0: The three most important questions about curiosity still unanswered by science, and tagging others in the field for their top questions, mine included. I wasted no time at all in asking him to join me to talk about number two on his list, autotelic curiosity, the ability of individuals to self-generate and self-select their own learning objectives, goals, problems, games, etc. We have many AI models of autotelic curiosity, he wrote. We also have AI models for how language plays a key role to enable self-invention of creative goals. But we experimentally know very little about how children and adults express and develop autotelic curiosity. For example, how do they generate a new goal? I am delighted to have Pierre-Yves Audier join me today from Bordeaux. So welcome.
1: Thank you very much. Hello.
0: This is fun for me because I heard you speak at a conference at the University of Pennsylvania in December of 2018, where you were talking about theoretical models of curiosity in education technologies. And now it's past theory and it's into, we're doing it, we're making it happen. The thing that I starred the most in my notes was what you were calling then the learning progress hypothesis, which is now your learning progress theory. And I wanted to start there because I think that's so foundational to your work. Can you describe that?
1: Yeah, with pleasure. And maybe first I'd like to say that how I came to be interested or curious about curiosity.
0: I would love to hear that.
1: Was in a context very similar to what you were describing at the start, where you were wondering how this little child, this little infant would explore, attend, play with his body and with you and be surprised and provoke your reactions. And it was like a long time ago, I was working with colleagues on the mechanisms enabling children to acquire language. How do they learn language at the start? And we had a number of very good theories and models about how they learn speech, how they learn the vocabulary, how they learn grammar. And many of those theories could enable us to predict relatively well various aspects of their developmental trajectories, of the properties of language. But there was one ingredient that was like assumed everywhere. It was that to learn language, those infants, they need to babble, to practice, to explore language. And they do it all the time when they are very young. And in particular, they do it well before they really understand what language is, what sounds are for. They just explore the sounds. And we were actually asking what's the origins of language like in terms of evolution. And if we want to understand the evolutionary origin of language, we need to understand the origins of this spontaneous motivation to explore language that children display. And there were several hypotheses. One hypothesis would be that maybe there is something very specific to language in the brain that spontaneous exploration of vocal sounds and interaction with others using those vocal sounds would be encouraged by this specific part of the brain that might have evolved. But then we took a broader question, but for anything that children learn, how to follow objects with their eyes, how to grasp objects with their hands, how to learn to locomote, to move around in so many diverse ways, all the time, it requires systematic exploration and practice. And infants do this effortlessly. They seem to be motivated to do it all the time. And so were there a specific brain mechanism motivating learning to explore locomotion, another one learning to explore grasping, another one leading them to explore maybe when they are older how to ride a bicycle, how to play basketball, or maybe there is a more general mechanism, very fundamental, that is behind all those exploratory mechanisms. And this is what led me on the track of curiosity. And curiosity as basically the engine of learning and development on the long term, as the engine that might be key in enabling children to learn so much, so rich, so complex things in so little amount of time, in an environment which is so complicated, and at the same time where they have so much limited resources of time and energy. If you compare, for example, to the most powerful AI systems that most people use today, like those generative AI systems, like those chatbots, they do very impressive things, but they've been trained extensively and passively, like they are fed data sets by engineers. It's not at all the way children learn. They learn by collecting their own data, using their own body in the physical and social environment, and they do it so efficiently. And so the basic question that started everything I've been doing so far on Curiosity is, what are the mechanisms of spontaneous exploration? That's basically what I call curiosity, that enable the child to be so smart in this exploration. And that's where we get on what you mentioned, the learning progress hypothesis.
0: I love that backstory. Thank you for that. I also love this idea of our exploration across the lifespan. It's intense as children, but these mechanisms suggest it doesn't just go away. So how does describe the learning progress theory? Because then that becomes so foundational for what you do next.
1: Exactly. So some of the question we were asking is that the body of the child is so complex. There are so many objects around. There are so many people, so many things to explore. And so the question is, what makes the child decide what to focus on, what to play with at a given moment in time? And if you think naively about curiosity, one of the ideas that come to mind naturally is like people get, and children in particular, get interested in things that are novel, that are surprising, where they make mistakes in prediction. Actually, if you build a machine, and actually my job trying to build theories of curiosity involve building machines to try to see which mechanisms can work. So if you build a machine like a robot that is equipped with a mechanism telling it to explore what's novel and where it makes a lot of errors in prediction, you will find your robot, for example, staring all the day through the window and doing strange, exotic movements. And then you ask, but what it is doing? And the advantage with a robot is that you can open the brain, you can see everything that's happening, and it's actually doing exactly what you asked. It's trying, in that particular care, trying to predict or to control the color of the cars or the color of the shirts of people passing by in the street, because every time it tries some random movement, the next car gets a random color. And so it's always unpredictable and always surprising. And so the robot is doing exactly what you asked for. But of course, when you see that, you know that there is nothing to learn here and it will not have acquired any useful skill or knowledge at the end of the day. And it is not what children do. Children are much smarter than this robot. And yet, when they come to the world, they are like the robot. They do not know that their movement does not influence the color of cars passing by the window. They have to discover this. And this is what led us to the idea that maybe the brain is equipped with a mechanism that's a bit more sophisticated, is interested in situations where at the start, predictions are bad, but when it takes a little bit of time to attend to the situation, to practice, he discovers he can improve. He discovers he is making learning progress. And so basically, it is that insight that got us to propose, it was at the start a complete theoretical hypothesis, that to be able to explore in a complicated world efficiently, probably the brain should be using things like learning progress. And so, because it was only a theoretical hypothesis, we needed to find ways to test or to verify if this can work or not. And the first part of our experiments had been to build machines, robots that are equipped with those mechanisms and to see if they can learn. And another kind of way to explore that we and other labs in the world did more recently was actually to do experiments in the lab where we would provide to people various kinds of learning opportunities. We tell them, explore as you want. We observe the way they explore and we try to see with what is the best explanation of the exploratory trajectory we observe. Is learning progress playing a role? So we've been working on those two ways.
0: So then that leads you to this exploration of autotelic curiosity, this like How do we set our own goals and learning progress? Describe that, and what does that look like in humans, and what does it look like in the robots?
1: Yeah, so you're putting your finger in a second very important dimension of what we've been studying about curiosity is autotelic curiosity. What I was describing just before, it's the idea that the brain prefers to explore activities, problems, games, where it's making learning progress. But I was not telling you where those game ideas came from. Maybe in some context, they are already there. It's because there are social peers who propose them. And still, curiosity can be expressed by choosing which one you want to explore. But humans do something additional that is extremely important. They invent their own goals. They invent their own problems. And kids do that all the time. When you see them play, they continuously invent games with arbitrary rules that appear to be like meaningless if you observe them with an adult eye. But it does not matter because it's actually showing this very fundamental process of generating new objectives in the environment. And this spontaneous generation of objective and the selection of the ones which are most promising in terms of acquiring new information and making progress is what we call autotelic curiosity.
0: You're listening to Choose to be Curious. I'm your host, Lynn Borton, and my guest today is researcher Pierre-Yves Audier. We're talking about our ability to self-generate and self-select on our own learning. So do we understand how we infer what's actually useful information?
1: So there are two different kinds of questions we are studying. One question is, how do we generate new ideas of problems, goals, games? And the second one is, how do we select which one to focus on in priority when we are in a situation where we can express our curiosity, where we are not exploring because someone else asked, because we were told by the teacher to work hard to get a good score in mathematics. So we are here talking about situations where individuals are free to explore. They don't have external pressures. And so in that situation, the learning progress idea is about deciding which goal, which problem to select. But the question of how do we generate new ideas is, to me, one of the most fundamental and interesting scientific questions, but also one of those for which we know very little. We know very little because it's fair to say that curiosity has only started to be an object of study in the scientific community in the last, I would say, 20 years. Before, there were a lot of discussion of how much curiosity relates to well-being, to success in education, etc. But it was not like looking at the mechanism, if you want. The real study of the mechanism is really recent, and the experimental paradigm to study that in the lab in particular, they are very new and they are still very simple. So in most experiments in the lab today about curiosity, it's about proposing various options to explore to children or to adults and seeing how they explore. But there are very little paradigms exploring situations where subjects in the lab, they're completely free to invent their own problems. So this is, if you want, the far west. But we have some ideas. And so, for example, one idea that we are exploring is that language is one of the very powerful tools that enables a creative imagination of new goals, of new problems, because you can combine words that usually don't go together, but you put them together and then suddenly you get an idea. And they do that every day. And they do that by mechanisms, including this recombination of relatively random bits of language. And they always find a way to reuse them to create something new, a new situation, a new game.
0: So you say that we have AI models to do that autotelic curiosity. What do those look like?
1: So we've been working on several generations of models. The first generation of models we've been working with were robots, like humanoid-like robots, for example. And we were giving them various mechanisms leading them to explore. So first of all, we gave them relatively standard learning mechanisms where, for example, when they would do a movement with their arm, they would sometimes bump into an object, which would push the object in some direction. And with their camera, with other sensors, they could detect that when you do this movement, this produces this effect in the environment. And acquiring this data, they were equipped with relatively standard machine learning algorithms, enabling to detect regularities and being able to predict in the future what would happen if they do this new movement in this new situation. So at this point in time, everything is very standard. But then what we added on top of that is mechanisms enabling them to generate their own objective. And they can generate many such configurations. And then we added these mechanisms enabling them to say, at the start, you don't know so much, so sample, try various things. But very quickly, if you identify that some kinds of goals make you do more learning progress in this area, then focus on that particular kind of goal. And so they do that. And so at the start, most often, those robots, they don't manage to do a lot of things. But some of the things they do, they discover they can make progress. So typically, for example, there is something they see that we know as scientists are their hand. They can see their hands, but we don't tell them it's a special object. For them, at the start, it's just an object among many of them. And they discover most often that their hand is something where they can make progress relatively fast. So they focus on the hand, and this leads them to learn actually how to move efficiently their hands around. And then by chance, they start to bump into objects, and then they discover that some of those objects they can learn to grasp, to push in various directions. And so we've been working in situations where we've set up tools in the environment of robots, and this has led those robots through this autotelic generation of goals and selection through learning progress to progressively discover how, for example, to use some object as a tool to manipulate an object that is further away, and maybe to use this further away object as another tool to do something even more complicated. And so in a few dozen hours, actually, those robots end up being able to learn relatively complicated things. For example, in one experiment, they learn how to use a remote control to control an electric toy away, like a child would do. And what's very interesting is that what they learn through this curiosity-driven exploration, if you would take an engineering perspective and you would say, for example, I'm an engineer, I want your robot to learn how to move this electric toy in the environment, and you would build a traditional reinforcement learning algorithm where you give only positive reward when the electric toy moves, and the robot is only focused on optimizing for this. If you implement very powerful optimization algorithm for this, it will never work. And why it will never work is that most of the optimization algorithms that aim for one single predefined target, they need information of improvement toward this target. And in this situation, at the start, when they don't have any information on how to move it, they would do random movements. And then there is no information they can optimize. And so they continue to do completely random movements. And by pure random movement, there is no chance you end up finding something with information of how to progress toward that goal. On the contrary, if you forget about that particular externally imposed goal and you express the curiosity, so if this robot expresses the curiosity and samples many other goals that the engineer doesn't care, but still the robot goes for many diverse other goals he's curious about, because the environment is structured progressively, he will learn many things about the environment, and as a side effect, he will find a solution to the difficult problem of the engineer. So that's very telling, not only that learning progress and autotelic curiosity are powerful and work as we imagined at the initial stage of the theory, but that's also a kind of experiment with these robots that shows us an insight of why curiosity has been evolved in a number of animals, humans, but there are also other animals with very rich curiosity. It's because it is extremely useful to solve difficult problems in difficult environments. Sometimes when you need to survive, problem is extremely difficult. You need to forget about this problem and be curious.
0: Wow, that is some pretty fabulous life advice right there. I was very struck in reading some of your papers, which I will post links on my website because they're fascinating. But you talk about this drive towards flexible goal setting and exploration and an ability to adapt motivational weights so that we match the environment and individual goals rather than relying on a single rigid reward or goal system. And it seems like that flexibility is really central to what we're understanding about how curiosity works.
1: Yeah. Yes.
0: I like to collect curiosity practices. And I'm wondering if in all of your research, you feel like for you personally, there are curiosity practices that you have adapted or adopted from your own work.
1: I would say that one curiosity practice that I believe is very important, not easy to apply when you are a researcher and an academic, but that's very important, is to find time where you have nothing to do. And that's very important, because if you're always working on like externally or socially or professionally imposed incentives and objectives, then curiosity will have difficulty to thrive. So yeah, having free time, having nothing to do, and planning for having nothing to do is very important.
0: Well said. I love it. Before I let you go, I want to invite you to my big jar of wannabe analogies. So I have an actual jar here. There are slips of paper in here with random words on them. And we're going to make an analogy to curiosity with whatever is on here. Okay. Yours is a board game. How is curiosity like a board game? Mine is a big toe. And I have one for our listeners. So would you like to give it a go, or should I go first?
1: Just as well as you want. I let you choose.
0: Okay, I'll go ahead. So how is curiosity like a big toe? As I understand it, the big toe is critical to our balance and locomotion. And I think of curiosity as being critical to our balance, to what you were just saying, and locomotion, our ability to get around and explore. So I guess I'm grateful to my big toe in a curiosity context. So how is curiosity like a board game?
1: So first of all, in board game, there is game. And curiosity has a lot to do with game. I was saying that a totally curiosity is about inventing arbitrary game and that become fun and are selected for fun. And a board game is very often full of arbitrary rules that if you don't know this game before and you discover it, you're saying, but why did people invent those rules? And actually, we don't care. What's important is that as soon as we're inside of it, there is a space for discovering, there is a space for learning, there is a space for progressing. Another, I would say something, a point of commonality that we did not discuss, but that we can see through the board game analogy, is that a board game, most of the time, is something you play together with others. You play in a social context. And curiosity is also something that is not only expressed by in an individual context, but is very often expressed and developed and supported in a social context. So first of all, many games that we invent through curiosity we play with others, but also curiosity is something that can be contagious, that you can share with others, and you can get ideas inspired by others. So first of all, I was saying that in autotelic curiosity, you can use language to generate new games. Language is something you learn through social interaction, that you learn as an infant through social games with adults. So yes, the social dimension of curiosity is also very important. And that's another point of commonality with board games.
0: Yeah, I love that. I love that. And appropriately, the word for our listeners is friend. How is curiosity like a friend? I love it. Let me know. Hashtag analogy on Instagram, Facebook, Blue Sky. Pierre, if this has been delightful, as I knew it would be, thank you so much.
1: Thank you very much.
0: You've been listening to Choose to be Curious. I'm your host, Lynn Borton. Thank you for joining us here today. You can find all my shows at choosetobecurious.com. I hope you'll follow me here, there, and on Facebook, Instagram, and Blue Sky, all at Choose to be Curious, where you can share your friend analogy, hashtag analogy. Many thanks to my esteemed guest, Pierre-Yves Audier. Links to him, his lab, and a host of his studies on my website. Thanks too to Sean Ballack for our theme music. And this is Cradle Rock by Nursery via Blue Dot Sessions. I hope you'll join us again next time. And until then, choose to be curious.
1: Well, one important topic that on which we've been working is the one of education. where we work a lot on how to foster curiosity in the classroom. I was 2 minutes ago saying that curiosity can be supported by others, by the social context. The social context can also be an obstacle and can also be something that might decrease, slow down, or even destroy the development of curiosity. And this is unfortunately happening in many school contexts, not because of teachers, not because of the schools, but because of cultural habits that are more ecosystemic, in which curiosity is not always recognized as a key ingredient of learning and of thriving in the school. And we're working a lot on devising interventions, pedagogical interventions in schools to help children, teachers, and the institution to cultivate curiosity.
2: KDRT in Davis.
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0: Welcome back to Mapping Healthcare in Davis, California, where a medic with a map explores healthcare around the world, highlights people who improve it, and shares what we can learn from them. This is your host, Dr. Sheikh. Miss Lambert was 33 years old when she walked into her doctor's office. She lived with a disabling condition called Charcot-Marie-Tooth disease, a genetic condition that ran through her grandmother, her mother, and most of her siblings. Despite using a wheelchair and losing the use of her arms, she lived a life that her doctors described as filled with passion and responsibility. But on this visit, the vibe in the room felt different. Her doctor asked, "How's Philip?" Philip was her 7-year-old son, the center of her universe. Miss Lambert looked at her doctor and explained that Philip had started to develop weakness in his legs. His feet were flopping when he ran. She knew what that meant. For 7 years, she had watched him every day, hoping he had escaped the family's fate. And now she was, as the author of this case describes it, engulfed by sadness. And her doctor was also engulfed by that sadness, realizing how disease changes everything and how much courage it takes for a patient to look that reality in the eye. This is an example of neural coupling, a phenomenon where the brain activity of two or more people synchronizes during communication or a shared experience. At this particular moment, a brilliant diagnosis wasn't what Miss Lambert needed most. She needed a clinician who could listen to her story, grasp its meaning, and walk beside her through the illness. French philosopher Michel Foucault, in his 1963 book, The Birth of the Clinic, described the concept of the medical gaze. How doctors look at patients, turning a whole human being into a physical object of study. In this view, clinicians look past the person's feelings and life story to focus only on biological paths, data, and diseases. This episode of Mapping Healthcare is about the concept of narrative medicine. Rita Sharon, the physician who wrote about Miss Lambert, talks about narrative medicine and the ability to acknowledge, absorb, interpret, and act on the stories of others. It's the realization that while scientific knowledge looks for universal truths by looking at data, narrative knowledge looks for truths by looking at the unique story of one human being. Now, for skeptics out there who might think this sounds a bit soft, let's talk about the science behind this. Neuroscientist Paul Zak studied what happens in our brains when we hear stories like Philip's. He found that when we hear a story with a dramatic arc, our brain releases oxytocin, the moral molecule. This isn't just a feel-good chemical. It's a biologic signal of safety and trust, and it motivates us to help others. So when a clinician truly hears a patient's story, it's not just a nice conversation. It's a biological event that builds the trust necessary for effective healing. Historically, knowledge and narratives were always entwined in medical casebooks. But in the 19th century, things started to change. We invented the stethoscope, the ophthalmoscope, the thermometer. Suddenly, we had new data points that didn't depend on what the patient said. We moved from histories of patients to histories of diseases. Medical reports started looking more like tables of data and less like life stories. By the 1960s, sociologists were observing a trend called detached concern, balancing emotional distance with active empathy. But as technology advanced, many physicians realized they were losing the capacity to actually join their patients in their suffering. In the late 20th century, physicians Arthur Kleinman and Oliver Sacks began pushing back. Sacks argued that standard medical cases often tell us nothing about the person or how they struggle to survive their disease. He wanted to restore the human subject to the center of medicine. Narrative medicine grew out of this need to bridge the gap between the scientist and the human. Today we're joined by family physician Dr. Rebecca George. We talk about how science tells us what the disease is, but the story tells us what the illness means to the person living it. The views expressed on the show are mine and those of my guests. So, Rebecca, welcome to Mapping Healthcare. And just wanted people to know that this is not the first time that you and I have met. You are a family medicine physician and you finished your medical school and your family medicine residency program at UC Davis, where UPATs crossed in all of your various curricular offerings that you had there and in my clinic as well. So it's just amazing to have you back here as a guest now.
1: Thank you so much. Yes, it's special to get to have crossed paths in medical school, in residency, and now in my life as an attending to get to share this with you.
0: And what an amazing life it's, you know, mapping out to be. So when people look at a physician's resume, they often see a straight line, you know, medical school, residency, clinical practice. But real careers, especially some of the most meaningful ones, rarely unfold that neatly. So yours took a series of unexpected turns that ultimately led you to narrative medicine and the creation of Medicine Story that we'll be talking about today. So, Rebecca, if someone was telling the story of your career, what would they describe as the plot twist that changed everything? So what happened that made you realize your path in medicine was going to look a bit different than you had imagined?
1: Well, that's a great question. And I think for me, medicine was the plot twist in my life. So my undergrad experience was actually in sociocultural performance studies, and I was a performing artist for the first period of my life. And then my second career was actually in consulting, where I did business consulting for government, healthcare, and community organizations, along with a lot of other volunteering and things on the side, trying to figure out what it was I really loved. And I would say the plot twist moment for me was actually in about 2010. I had moved to Budapest, Hungary with a partner at the time. And I thought, you know, I've been doing consulting for a few years. I don't think this is my thing. I'm going to maybe see if I'll go back to performing arts. And in my first day there, I was at a performing arts center where I was auditioning for a job. And in the first 10 minutes of that class, which was a movement class, I actually broke my ankle. And so a week later, I find myself sitting at a cafe in Budapest in a country and city where I don't speak the language with a broken foot. So I'm not going to be doing performance. And because I don't speak the language, I can't do business consulting there. So it was this moment of, all right, Rebecca, like, what are you going to do next? And I started to reflect on the different things that had brought me to this moment. And one of the most profound experiences I had had was working with a friend who was also a performing artist who developed ALS and living and working with him during the last years of his life. And so while I was sitting at this cafe in Budapest reflecting on that experience, I thought, you know, what I really want to do is work with people who are coming to the ends of their lives, but I don't think I want to do it just as an in-home care provider. There's something else. And so I got interested in palliative care, but at that

0: Rebecca, you didn't just become interested in storytelling. You built an entire project around the idea that people's experiences with medicine or in medicine deserve to be heard. So, can you take us back to the moment when you first realized that stories can be really powerful as, therapy as well and just, self-awareness building exercises? Was there a particular patient, a clinician, or an experience that changed the way you saw medicine?
1: Definitely. And it is actually that friend of mine, John, who got ALS, who is the person that changed that for me. So with John, so John was actually, he was a professional dancer. And he was one of these folks that got ALS, at least fortunately, on the end of his life. So he was in his 70s at that time. And during one of the last years of his life, when I was living with him and working with him, we agreed on this question that we shared, which was, how do you dance in the body that you have? So, because John had been a dancer his whole life, movement was something he knew so fundamentally. And being able to take that identity that he had had as a dancer and kind of pull it through this disease that changes the way that you move and live in your body really became, I would say, very profound and special and life-changing for both of us, because it showed me that that story of who we are and who we are becoming can be very healing if we engage with it in a way that lets it be a question. And through that, it really made me see that our stories are one of our most important healing devices, because John could have let himself believe the story that, his life was over, his identity as a dancer was over, that all of these things that we think about ALS taking away, which it obviously does. But he engaged with this other story, which is, how do I play with this moment and let it keep shaping me? And so to me, it was that experience that got me interested in stories and their relationship to healing. And that's something that's been very important to me as I've gone on to become, a healer and to become a physician, and a question that I'm excited to keep asking and that I feel like is really at the center with all of my patients.
0: Yeah, and that experience and your interest in this area has culminated in this event called Medicine Story. It's the second one that you are hosting, and Medicine Story has become a space where clinicians and communities gather around stories instead of diagnoses. And that kind of work isn't just about sharing experiences, it's about creating connection with people. And Medicine Story's first storytelling event was in Nevada City, California. And your next event is on September 12th at 7 p.m. at Wyatt Pavilion Theater in Davis, California, my hometown, where you'll bring to the stage five healthcare workers from our local communities to share their personal stories. The theme of the event is secrets. And this evening, as you describe it on the event's website, will highlight a midwife's birth stories, a physician reflecting on his father's expectations, a preventive care coordinator's journey to herself, a registered nurse's story of pain and beauty, and a safety ambassador's relationship with her late mother. So, really, a diverse range of people and fascinating stories to look forward to. So, tell us how you started Medicine Story events. What led you to that first event in Nevada City, and what did you hope people would experience and take away from that?
1: The thing that really made me want to create Medicine Story was this experience that I had from before I was a physician, where, as a patient myself, as a caregiver, as a family member who's been there for, my own loved ones who are going through illness, I felt like there was always something that I was looking for in the relationship with the physician that included an element of vulnerability and connection that is just hard to get in the way our medical system is. And I think, like a lot of people, I had always kind of projected that challenge onto the physician and thought, this is because, the physician's in a rush and they don't really care. And I had all of these assumptions and judgments. But then, as I went on my own journey of becoming a physician, I realized that we go into this because we love our communities and we care about people and we want to have those connections. But we're working

0: in a system that makes that almost impossible most of the time. And so this event for me was really an opportunity to take that relationship where typically, you know, it's the patient or the family member that's coming to the physician with this vulnerability and looking for healing through sharing that. And this time, you know, we're flipping that on its head, where instead it's the physician or the community health worker, the nurse, who's coming in and sharing their own vulnerability, that their own openness. And through that, creating this opportunity for a connection that we all want to be able to have with each other, that we need to have with each other, but that our current system doesn't leave many spaces for creating. So that's really where Medicine Story started. And the aim, my hope for it, is that people leave with a new sense of connection to each other, that the next time they go into a visit with their physician or their nurse or anybody really in the healthcare space, that they'll be able to see this possibility, this opening of a connection that could be there.
1: You're drawing on a range of voices in the healthcare ecosystem, and every member of the healthcare team, physicians, nurses, medical assistants, front desk staff, students, they have moments that shape who they become, but we don't sometimes have the opportunity to share them with the community. And sometimes those stories, as I hear you saying, are where real learning and real connection happens. So why do you think storytelling has become such an important part of clinician well-being and professional identity? I see storytelling and narrative medicine being weaved into medical education and frontline and continuous learning experiences more and more these days.
0: I think it's because in traditional allopathic medical training, part of what it required is that physicians and really everyone in healthcare gave up who they were, right? You basically let your relationships go to the wayside. You lived in the hospital. You were completely committed to thinking like an allopathic physician, to performing medicine according to this system. And in a way, it required you to let go of or disconnect with so many parts of who you are, which I think is why physicians overall have experienced so much burnout, high rates of divorce, and just low satisfaction with their lives in general after they've given so much to do something that they were so emotionally and relationally invested in for their community. And I think narrative medicine and stories are a way of writing ourselves back into the practice of medicine, where we get to include who we are. We get to include our relationships, our families, who we are outside of being doctors, within the medical space and within the medical community. And I think narrative medicine is so interesting because really, it's a modern term for something that people have been doing across all of time, right? Which is sharing who we are with each other as a form of healing. And I think it's very important that we keep doing that.
1: And a compelling story can challenge one's assumptions. It can build empathy. It can influence decisions in ways that data alone can't. And at the same time, medicine is grounded in evidence, guideline-based care, science. So how do you see narrative medicine complementing evidence-based medicine? Can you think of a time when a story reveals something that, you know, looking at a lab test or someone's imaging never could?
0: Oh my goodness. I mean, there's so many good examples of this. It's so interesting because I'm a primary care doctor. And so people come into the clinic for many things, right? Sometimes they're coming in for a cough. Sometimes they're coming in for, you know, itchy eyes. And I think something that all physicians experience is that what we call the chief complaint or the primary reason that it was written down on the paper for what someone's coming in for is often not really what they're coming in for, right? And we know that colloquially in medicine, so that somebody says that they're coming in for a cough, but it really turns out that, you know, their life is falling apart in some other way. And I think that when we're in that space, when we're open with our patients, we find out, like, what is the thing that's really going on in their life that is way deeper than that original thing? And that leads us into the personal parts, the psychological parts of our patient's life. And what I really experience as a primary care doctor is that my patients come back not just because I'm able to help with their cough or their watery eyes, but because I'm willing to get to know who they are as a person. And I care about who they are as a person, that I'm invested in their emotional well-being and in their life. And you really only get to do that when you care about their stories, when you listen to their stories. And that to me, hearing the circumstances around how somebody ended up with that cough or where they were out hiking that ended up giving them hay fever. Like those are the things that make a patient feel emotionally connected to me and me to them. And I think we know that for patients to come back to us, it requires having a real relationship and listening and receiving those stories and having space for those stories is evidence-based when it comes to that person making it back into the clinic to see me next time.
1: One of the beautiful things about storytelling is that there isn't really an ending. It's a chapter, right? And your own journey has evolved from practicing family medicine to creating a community that's centered around stories, around reflection, around connection. And so, as you look ahead for Medicine Story and for the growing movement to bring storytelling into healthcare, what chapter are you most excited to write next?
0: I mean, I think that the thing that made me so excited about this upcoming Medicine Story event, which I think is related to this question, is it was about a year ago, and we'd wrapped the first Medicine Story event. It had been wonderful. Many people had come to me and shared how much they appreciated it. And I kept thinking about this one experience that I had had with Frances Southwick, who's the producer of this coming event. And during our first version of it, because they have narcolepsy, they are not able to stand in front of a microphone, you know, because they could fall down. They could have an event. And we had this really powerful moment where they realized that they could ask for a couch to sit on, basically, that their need could be included in our creation of this event. And that moment was actually, Frances has come to tell me, like very profound and like a new experience for them of realizing how they can be included in the creation of something. And that led them a few months later to be reaching out to me because they wanted to recreate this experience for other people. And so this Medicine Story event that they're creating is actually with a group of people that they work with. To me, like, that's really the seed, right? Like, what I'm excited about this next chapter is creating an opportunity for someone to be inspired, to be included in creating an experience for their own telling of the story, to lead them to want to create that for somebody else. And to me, that's what I'm really excited about. You know, as a primary care doctor, there's only so much I can do, like one person at a time, but seeing how there's this blossoming that can happen from one event to the next is really special to me. And I'm excited to see how that continues to grow.
1: Yeah, and you're really growing your impact beyond individual patient care to really sort of making a difference in the lives of communities. And stories don't just belong to people, they belong to communities, they belong to places. Medicine Story's first storytelling event was in Nevada City, California. And it's not far from Grass Valley, where you spent some of your formative years. And your next event actually comes to my hometown in Davis, California, on September 12th, as I mentioned. And both are unique and fascinating places in Northern California. So before we let you go, let's end with a different kind of story, the story of a place. If someone wanted to experience Northern California, this place where you and I live, through your eyes, where would you send them? What would you encourage them to do or try that you think really captures the spirit of this beautiful region?
0: Oh, I love this question. And I think, you know, something that's so beautiful about our region is that, you know, we're really at the top of California's beautiful, abundant agricultural community and Central Valley, right? And we're right at that place where the valley meets the foothills. So you have this combination of the beautiful agricultural abundance of like local produce with these incredible places to be outside. So I would say start your Saturday morning by going to the local farmers market and getting the things that you can only get fresh right now. My aim every summer is to eat my weight in stone fruit, and I invite you to share that aim. So I would say grab some peaches and some nectarines and get some real tomatoes that will only taste this way in the month of August, and pack up a lunch, and I would say head up to the Yuba River and find a quiet little spot where there's rocks in the sunshine that you can lay out in as you have peach juice running down your face, and you can roll into the river when you're sticky and wash off in the cool, fresh water that's running off of the Sierra Mountains. And when you're done, head up into town and go to some, listen to some local music or get a beautiful meal. And to me, that's really the fruit of this beautiful region.
1: Beautifully put, Rebecca. And I share your passion for fresh fruit. I remember, when I first moved to Davis more than 2 decades ago, I remember taking my kids, who were really little then, strawberry picking. And I remember that, this moment's etched in my mind. And it just is such a core memory. I remember biting into that plump strawberry that we just picked in this field, that, and the strawberry was juicy, it was sun warmed, and that you described that moment with the juice of the fruit flowing down your face. It may sound funny to some people listening, but really that is an unforgettable, beautiful moment and a moment of pure joy, just like your stories are, Rebecca. And I do hope to make it to your event on September 12th to see what you've built. I'm really proud of you, Rebecca. Just your journey as a fabulous med student, a stellar family medicine resident, and now all of this other work that you're building on to make a difference in the lives of communities. Thank you so much for doing that.
0: Oh, thank you. And I think your strawberry story, even after like 8 years of knowing each other, is now my favorite thing that I know about you.
1: So that was Dr. Rebecca George telling us about how narrative medicine can become a space where clinicians and communities gather around stories instead of diagnoses. There are examples of storytelling work even in busy clinical settings. For example, take the 3-minute mental makeover. It's an exercise where a patient and a clinician write for 3 minutes about things that they are grateful for, 3 wishes, and a 6-word story of their lives. Patients report feeling like they were part of a real team afterward, and it significantly reduced the levels of stress. Then there's the parallel chart. This is a space where clinicians write about their own feelings, the things that don't go into the official medical record, like the sadness a doctor might feel for Philip and Miss Lambert. It helps clinicians process the trauma they witness every day. In Native American communities, talking circles have been used where patients with diabetes share their life stories and challenges in group patient visits. This approach was found to be more effective for controlling diabetes than standard health education alone. Why? Because it lessens the isolation that makes suffering so much worse. In medical schools, we're seeing story slams, events held at small local venues where trainees and their instructors share stories about their work. It turns out that when clinicians share their vulnerabilities, it acts as an antidote to burnout. It reminds them why they went into healthcare in the first place. As we wrap up today, I want to leave you with 3 things if you're someone who cares about the future of healthcare. First, stories are data with a soul. We need to stop seeing stories as a distraction from medical work. In many cases, the story is the diagnosis. When we ignore the narrative, we miss the unique truth of the human being in front of us. Second, you don't have to be born empathetic to practice narrative medicine. It's a discipline that can be taught through reflective writing and deep listening. It's about training your brain to be moved to act on behalf of another. And third, connection is a biological necessity. Loneliness and social isolation can be as harmful to your health as smoking 15 cigarettes a day. Narrative medicine is a low-cost, high-impact way to build the social connections that literally keep us alive. So the next time you're in a clinical space, remember Miss Lambert and Philip. Remember that behind every medical chart is a story waiting to be heard. And in the hearing of that story, we find the power to truly heal. Thanks for listening. This was your host, Dr. Sheikh. connect with me on Instagram at Mapping Healthcare. If you enjoyed this episode, please leave a review. It helps get the show in front of new people.

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1: O Lord, we pray thee, grant us the miracle of thy divine intervention.

0: Oh, what a goofy, goofy evening it is. But I think we're ready to go. I'm Jess Goddess, and this is Divine Intervention on KDRT 95.7 FM Davis, KDRT.org worldwide. I'm joined by surprise in the studio with someone someone you heard earlier on the air, Mr. Eddie Out, who hosts the Audio Equitone. He has come in to harass and or support the show. We shall see.
1: So far, I'm doing pretty well with the distraction part.
0: Yeah, the distraction part has worked really well, even though he's doing nothing to distract me. It is my own anxiety that causes the distraction. If you can relate to that, you will probably enjoy the show.
1: See, it's that competitive impulse that you have, right?
0: I have very little competitive impulse, unfortunately, unless somebody I don't like challenges me, then I feel, or somebody that I'm too close to.
1: See, I was listening to your shows, and they're always perfect, right?
0: No.
1: And mine are not. So I decided I needed to come in to distract you to put us more on an equal footing.
0: My shows are so very much not perfect, if you want to count technical snafus, which I can blame on the equipment, but let's be real, it's not. Hey, go ahead.
1: No, that's fine.
0: We'll be with you for a couple of hours. I got lots of new music, as usual, including, something from the Hobnobs. They're from the Netherlands. They're pretty cool. They put out a new album in June. I'm just catching up on listening, and I gave it a spin, and it's fun. So that'll be coming up in this set. We will also have
1: Critter Corner.
0: Yes, where we'll talk about adoptable fur friends and
1: Goddess of the Month.
0: Yes, and I bet if you think not very hard, you can guess who it's going to be this month.
1: I want to be surprised. So.
0: Okay, well then I won't tell you. And finally, our final feature.
1: Vinyl. Vespucian?
0: You're so close.
1: Vinyl Vespers.
0: Yes, Vinyl Vespers. And Vinyl Vespers should be a hoot. It's one long album side, and no, we won't play the whole thing for you.
1: It looks like it's pretty prog, too. German prog, right?
0: No.
1: No?
0: Oh, no. All I know is that this person is a German actor, and I believe it's going to be folk songs. We'll see.
1: Proggy folk songs?
0: I don't know.
1: Okay.
0: I guess we'll figure it out. You're just thinking it's prog because it's an album side. I think it's because they didn't produce it with tracks. That's my guess. We'll see. If you are new to the show, for Vinyl Vespers, our questionable record feature, we don't listen to them in advance. We just dig them out of a bargain bin for a dollar and throw them on the turntable to enjoy them for the first time together.
1: It's a lot like my show.
0: Oh, well, there you go. I don't think that's true. So we should jump into it. I know I promised new music, but this song popped into my head, and it's pretty old now. It came out in 1988. Do you remember the Wonder Stuff? The band The Wonder Stuff?
1: I do not.
0: Well, they're very poppy, and they aren't something that you would typically hear on this show. I don't think I've played them before, but they're just kind of fun, and I couldn't get this song out of my head, so I'm going to share it with you. You're listening to Divine Intervention on KDRT with Jess Goddess, and for this evening,
1: Eddie Out.
0: Yep, and here are the Wonder Stuff.

0: yikes.
1: That's the yikes there.
0: That's the yikes.
1: So,
0: go.
1: Oh. So I got to get my NPR voice on.
0: Yeah. What'd we hear?
1: You just heard the Bug Club, Every Single Muscle, off of the album of the same name. That was released earlier this year. I believe it was March, or is it June? Anyway, I can only do that for so long.
0: Well, okay, the whole album didn't come out until July or August.
1: That's right.
0: The singles came out, Dribble, Drabble, Dribble, Drabble, since spring. You're right.
1: So, okay. Yeah. Anyway, Bug Club, Every Single Muscle,
0: titled
1: track.
0: Could you be more precise when you announce for this very perfect program?
1: Prior to that, we heard the Hobnobs, Are You Looking for Something, off of Helmets Off. That was released in June. Hobnobs from the Netherlands.
0: Yes.
1: And not sounding very Golden Earring-y or
0: Focus. Yeah. No, thank goodness.
1: Yes,
0: thank goodness.
1: Very, very much of their own thing. And we started off that set with the Wonder Stuff, Merry Go Round, from 1988.
0: So long ago.
1: Off of Eight-Legged Groove Machine.
0: That's right. They had a minor hit off that album, but I cannot for the life of me remember the name of the track. So
1: where were
0: go.
1: They from?
0: I don't remember.
1: Okay. And we started off the hour with Matthew Sweet.
0: Oh, you're going all the way back. Okay.
1: Well, we never announced Matthew Sweet.
0: All
1: so
0: right. You're going.
1: With
0: you're
1: the theme just, song, Divine see, Intervention.
0: See, perfectionism at work. I'm Jess Goddess. The name of the show is Divine Intervention. Eddie Out has joined me in the studio for no particular reason, distracting me horribly, even though all he's doing is being helpful. So there you go. Coming up in the show, we'll have more new music, just like we had new stuff in that set. And you probably already heard us say that Critter Corner, Vinyl Vespers, and Goddess of the Month are coming up soon. But coming up now, we have more new music. You know, Ty Segall has a new album out. It just came out. Did you know that?
1: I did not know that, but it does not surprise me because Ty Segall is a lot like Guided by Voices in that, or Robert Pollard, I should say, in that he's got a million different projects, and every 2 weeks it seems like there's something else that he's on that is released. So.
0: That's true. That's very true.
1: Is this an actual Ty Segall band? Is this Ty Segall? Is this Fuzz? Is this...
0: It's just Ty Segall. And not only Ty Segall in this set is new, we also are going to have something new from a band out of Oakland called... It's either, if they want to be French pronunciation, it's either Non Plus Temps or Non Plus Temps. I don't know. Should we start with that one?
1: Sure.
0: Okay. We'll start with that one, and we'll
1: or should say d'accord.
0: D'accord. All right, here we go. What pronunciation should we use?
1: French, of course. Okay. They're from Oakland.
0: Oakland. All right. A new album came out in July. First time we're hearing it here. The album's called Conditional Bunker, and the
1: Bunker.
0: Track Bunker, and the title of the song is Specs. Here's Non Plus Temps on Divine Intervention on KDRT Davis.

0: correct me if I'm wrong, but that was the darts, right?
1: Oh, that was absolutely the darts. That was absolutely the darts.
0: Your show's like mine. We always have to have at least one darts song, at least every other show or so.
1: It's true. It's true. It's something I can't resist. And I haven't finished sharing the new album that actually came out in March. We're working our way through it for sure here on Divine Intervention.
0: Speaking of new albums, I heard that they've got another one that they're working on.
1: They do. It's coming out next spring. And so I might as well just say, I was in Portland last week and had the great good luck to be in Portland at the same time as the darts and got to see them live. And they did a couple new tracks. And I bet you can guess what they sounded like.
0: Are they like yacht rock covers?
1: Oh,
0: or they're going kind of Toto
1: kind
0: of thing?
1: How'd you guess? No, actually it just rocked. Very, very, very hard. It was a very good show. And it was a lot of fun. Before the darts, we heard from Nine Lives Pussy. This is a band that I'm completely, well, not really a band, unaware of. David Fair, half Japanese, passed away this past week. And I
0: had not heard that.
1: Yes.
0: Oh.
1: And I was not familiar with Nine Lives Pussy, but I was looking at all the different things that he had recorded. That's from 2010, an album called Our Blues Parade, Let's Go. And the little ditty we heard was Front Porch, Back Porch. Yes.
0: I was thinking, no, finish your back announcement.
1: thank you. Before Nine Lives Pussy, we heard from Ty Siegel doing Running to Nowhere off the new album Chrome. And we started off with Non Plus Temps from Oakland doing Specs off their brand new album Conditional Bunker. You're listening to
0: Divine Intervention. I almost said the audio ecotone, but the Divine Intervention.
1: That's right. He's Eddie Out. I'm Jessica S. Eddie's here visiting from his audio ecotone show, which is on earlier on Fridays, and we're happy to have him here. And he looks like
0: distractions
1: at all, and he seems like he's...
0: Well, you mentioned Nine Lives Pussy, and it reminded me that...
1: Go for it.
0: You know, there's a... the YOLO SPCA Community Cat Kindness Fund helps to rescue cats and find them loving homes. And so as part of a memorial that Acme Rocket Quartet is doing for their drummer, who also just recently passed away and who was a huge cat lover, they've been asking people to make donations to the YOLO SPCA Cat Kindness Fund. If you want to do that in memory of Steve Edberg, the former Acme Rocket Quartet drummer, as well as drummer for a number of other Davis bands, or if you want to do it just out of your own kindness for cats, you can go to YOLO.SPCA/angel-fund-543635.html. Or, you know what, it's probably easier to just put YOLO SPCA Cat Kindness Fund in your search machine and find it that way.
1: In your fancy search machine.
0: Yes.
1: Yes. Well, you know, we're talking about cats, but I think there's something scratching at the door.
0: Oh, let me take a look. Uh-oh. I don't think they like me talking about the cats.
1: Yeah.

0: Oh, yeah. So, in honor of Steve Edberg, yes, if you're a kitty lover, please, by all means, go grab yourself a beautiful kitty or help out the YOLO SPCA with some support. There are dogs there, too, though.
1: And are they swinging like those dogs were?
0: I don't know. She's a baby. This week on Critter Corner, we've got a baby. Her name is Audrey, and she just turned one, and she's on the lookout for a family who has another dog for her to become sisters with. She adores playing with younger dogs. She's the perfect mix of puppy energy and lap dog and would be a great companion for someone who wants a cuddle buddy while they work from home. She loves her daily walks and is a big fan of playtime. She only weighs 9 pounds right now, and they're guessing she's a Chihuahua Terrier mix. She needs a kitty-free home. I can imagine why, having a Chihuahua Terrier mix of my own. But she does great living with other kids. She's house-trained with a doggy door, and she's even okay being home alone for short periods of time, which I cannot say is true of my pup. So if you can help out Audrey find a home, head on over to yolospca.org/adopt or check them out on the socials. And of course, you can donate to the Kitty Fund or help out the SPCA in other ways. You know what to do. All those fur babies need homes, so help them out.
1: She is very cute.
0: Yes.
1: Audrey is.
0: Yes. Black and white, speckled, adorable. So... yeah, go to their socials or their website, and you can see for yourself. All righty. Eddie.
1: We were visiting some friends in Oregon.
0: Yes.
1: Not Portland. We didn't get to see the darts like some lucky people did.
0: Well, I guess you didn't plan as well.
1: Obviously not. But we definitely got some quality dog time. Got a chocolate lab named Otter.
0: Oh,
1: he's awesome dog.
0: Oh.
1: I can't remember his name. He was

0: And tomorrow, actually, they're doing a special thing where they're taking we're taking them out for a run, me and the running club that I run with. And, so we're going to take them for a couple laps around the lake and stuff like that.
1: Yeah. I will be very surprised if I don't hear that you have adopted a dog tomorrow. But that sounds like a lot of fun. Go ahead.
0: No.
1: You know what else is a lot of fun?
0: What else is a lot of
1: Goddess
0: fun?
1: Of the Month. Do you want to guess who our god? Every month we have a special, we feature a female artist. And Eddie, do you want to guess the September 2026?
0: Is she somebody who was in the news recently?
1: Yes.
0: Is she someone who passed recently?
1: Yeah.
0: Is she a great philanthropist,
1: yes,
0: human being,
1: yeah,
0: everything?
1: Yeah.
0: Okay.
1: Yeah, okay.
0: It's Cassandra Wilson, right?
1: No, but I also heard you mention on your show, yes, that she passed as well. So
0: yeah.
1: I think that, you know, I try not to do a tribute to every single celebrity that passes away because there's just, you know, it's constant. But Dolly Parton, if you haven't figured it out yet, was just an amazing human being.
0: Huge.
1: And so influential in so many ways. Philanthropy, as you mentioned, musicality, culture, cultural icon. So we have to, I mean, we could do a whole show. It was very difficult to pick a couple of songs for this and next week. But, and you know, what can you say? Full name, Dolly Rebecca Parton Dean. She was and will always be the queen of country. We lost her last week at the age of 80, and every media outlet far and wide, right, has offered extensive coverage of her passing. I don't think we can add any more to the information frenzy, but I do want to recognize her contributions to the world, and so I think we should just let her sing. Yeah? Okay, so here she is from her first release, because I know we're hearing a lot of the big hits. So I...
0: First solo release, or is this went back when she was with Porter Wagoner?
1: Oh, long before. First solo release.
0: Right.
1: Yes.
0: Okay.
1: After she... Did you know her, you know, her song that became the biggest success for her was Whitney Houston's Record, right? Which she wrote for Porter Wagoner, by the way, now that you mentioned that. We'll talk about that more later, but yes, go ahead.
0: She also wrote that on the same day as Jolene.
1: I didn't know that.
0: That's
1: so there you
0: one
1: go.
0: Of the, that's one of the other things that came out is two songs in the same
1: that,
0: day.
1: That are both iconic.
0: Yes.
1: So there you go. So yeah, we're going to hear from her 1967 solo release, Hello, I'm Dolly, our Dolly Parton, our August 2026 Goddess of the Month. This is a track called The Little Things, and you're listening to Divine Intervention on KDRT.
0: 95.7 Davis.

0: I love Red Cross. Do you like Red Cross?
1: I love Red Cross.
0: Yeah, they're pretty good.
1: They've been around forever, too. It's pretty amazing.
0: Since they were 12 or something,
1: yeah,
0: when they
1: exactly.
0: first started playing. So, but they're getting up there in age now. Not like us, but, you know. I'm Jessica S. He's Eddie Out joining me impromptu, ad hoc, surprise, whatever you want to call it, here on Divine Intervention on KDRT.
1: I can't think of fast enough of words, which is really weird for me. But anyway, yeah.
0: Yeah, I think
1: it's that young age catching up with me.
0: Oh, that young age. Yeah, yeah. I know. I seem to get more and more forgetful as I become
1: younger.
0: Yeah. Red Cross, as we said, doing It's the Little Things off Neurotica. If you recognize the song, it's a Sonny and Cher cover, indeed. Green on Red in the center of the set, doing Little Things in Life. I know it didn't sound like Green on Red.
1: Yeah.
0: I know. I tried to stump Eddie out. He was like, I'm going to guess who this is. I was like, you won't. And I wouldn't have been able to either if I hadn't put it on the turntable. Green on Red from 1991 off the album Scapegoats. And we started off with Dolly Parton from her first album, the 1967 release, Hello, I'm Dolly, doing The Little Things, a song she wrote with Bill Owens, her uncle. There are a lot of songs credited to Parton and Owens, and that's her uncle, Bill Owens. Of course, we'll hear more from Dolly later in the set because she is our goddess of the month for September 2026.
1: Do we have any other Dolly covers or covers of Dolly?
0: I'm not saying.
1: Oh, okay.
0: I don't know what I'm doing. You think I'm, I don't know. We'll see.
1: I mean, when you look at artists who have been covered.
0: Yes.
1: She's got to be up in the top 10, maybe top 5.
0: Yeah.
1: I mean, like Willie, I mean, just everybody has covered a Dolly Parton song at one time or another.
0: Or had a hit with a Dolly Parton song that went nowhere for her. So,
1: right, exactly,
0: you know,
1: yeah.
0: So, yes, we might do that. We shall see. Right now, what do we want to do right now? I don't think we should do Vinyl Vespers quite yet because we just had such a nice set, and why go there? So how about if we
1: have to order out some sauerbraten?
0: Yeah,
1: or something
0: exactly.
1: Too for that.
0: Exactly. There are two albums that came out this spring. They're not brand new, but we've been playing them just because they're fun. One of them is the Bevis Frond's latest release called Horrorful Heights. And who's the Bevis Frond?
1: That's Nick Solomon, host of Implosion, heard every Wednesday at 4 p.m. right here on KDRT. That is an exclusive, worldwide exclusive.
0: That is a worldwide exclusive. Yes, the Bevis Frond is Nick's full-time thing, and it's a wonderful band. We're going to hear the track. I don't think we've heard this track yet off Horrorful Heights. Did you want to say something, Eddie?
1: I was just going to say what was I going to say? I was going to say that Nick's show should also be considered an educational show.
0: Absolutely.
1: Because I learn something, at least one thing every show, usually a handful of things every show. I mean, there are bands that he plays that never made it over here to the States.
0: From the UK,
1: From the UK.
0: Yep.
1: I like to geek out on psychedelic stuff from the late 60s. And, you know, I read various zines and stuff like that. There are bands he's referencing that it's like, who are these
0: right.
1: guys?
0: He is a musicologist. He really is.
1: Absolutely.
0: And because he's been playing music for so long, he always has interesting stories about the other bands. And because he ran a label and a record store, he knows even more than the average bear. So,
1: and if all of this sounds really dry to you,
0: no.
1: It is absolutely not, because he has the best delivery probably of any of the KDRT DJs.
0: I would have to agree. I love his show. I first heard him when he was on a show on the East, a station on the East Coast. I think it was
1: FMU?
0: I think it was the MIT radio station. And when his run ended there, we were so lucky to get him here. So
1: absolutely.
0: He's an excellent person and an excellent musician. Let's hear the track. What did I cue up? I'm losing my mind here. Where are we?
1: I'm doing my job.
0: Are you doing your job? Distraction. Here we go. Here's the Bevis Frond with Animal Man off Horrorful Heights.

0: Wow, that ended very, very, very, very, very, very cold and in a surprising way. That was the Admiral Sir Cloudesley Shovel off the album The Trouble with the Shovel doing the song First City Seconds. And we started off with the Bevis Frond doing Animal Man off Horrorful Heights. Both of those albums relatively new. They came out in April. Eddie Out is stupefied by the Admiral Sir Cloudesley Shovel.
1: I remember seeing them on an early show, early one of their shows, and they were just a captain then. They had not made it to be an admiral, so they've since...
0: Wow, they've gone up the ranks. Good for them. Something maybe good is happening next, or maybe not. It's time for Vinyl Vespers, our very questionable record feature, wherein we worship together at the altar of the record store bargain bin. I think, what is there a price tag on there?
1: I do not see one.
0: I think
1: not in dollars or Deutschmarks.
0: I think we paid a whole dollar for this. And Eddie Out, who's joining me here on Divine Intervention, is better at pronouncing things in German.
1: Oh,
0: so he's
1: gonna,
0: I'm gonna pass him this album cover and let him describe it to you. You're so welcome, Eddie.
1: So the artist is Willy Milosevic, and the album title is Spaziergang am Rhein.
0: That's better than I could have done.
1: I don't know.
0: Do you want to translate that for us?
1: Absolutely not. Actually, I think you told me.
0: It means walk along the Rhine. And then there's also a subtitle that says something like 32 tunes for singing and swaying along the Rhine or something. I don't know.
1: I forgot how to say 32. Bekannte Rhein und Weinlieder zum Mitsingen und Schlunkeln.
0: Oh, I love that last word yeah. there. So the album cover is old Willie standing there with his very bushy mustache and his horn-rimmed glasses and a suit. He's standing near the Rhine, I assume, and there's so much text on this, but we can't read it and we won't bore you. This very sad thing about this album, if you're a regular listener to this show, you know that we don't preview them. We just bring them into the studio and throw them on the turntable. There are no individual tracks on this vinyl. So we'll just give it a spin and see what Willie's going to do. I think it's going to be folk music. Eddie Out thinks it's going to be Prague. We'll see what it's going to be. And we'll listen to a little bit. And then don't be surprised if we painfully just have to tune it down because there's no end to these songs.
1: Didn't she say Willy is an actor, right?
0: He is. Maybe it's spoken word.
1: It could be. It also could be David Hasselhoff-ish, too, because he's a German actor singer, you know. So.
0: Except he's American.
1: No, he's German.
0: He's originally German?
1: David Hasselhoff.
0: The Hoff?
1: The Hoff is German.
0: Like originally from, I did not know that.
1: Yes.
0: Okay.
1: Well, either that or I'm wrong, so I better check it.
0: Well, I mean, I hope it's as good, bad as the David Hasselhoff record, which we've probably played here.
1: Oh, no, the Hoff is American.
0: Yeah, I mean, yeah, you know, but he's the Hoff. Come
1: but,
0: on.
1: But he's big in Germany.
0: Well, yes, that is very true. But okay. Today we have, I'm going to try, Willy Milosevic. Am I close?
1: Close.
0: Okay.
1: Closer than I was.
0: I doubt that. With Spaziergang am Rhein. Okay. And we don't know what the track is called because nothing's listed. So bear with us. It's Vinyl Vespers here on Divine Intervention on KDRT 95.7 FM Davis.
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It don't mean a thing if it ain't got the schweigen, reigen, schunden, schutten, schmutzen, sauer, brunnen! Gechange!

0: music that the hearts und our hearts love to sing.
1: That's our Hitler!
2: A weakling weighing 98 pounds will get sand in his face when kicked to the ground. And soon in the gym, with a determined chin, the sweat from his pores as he works for his cause will make him glisten and gleam. And with massage and just a little bit of steam, he'll be pink.

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0: Mm.
1: Mm. That was some very funky Tom Jones right there.
0: Hell yeah.
1: Run, Clearo, Run. Off of 1974's Something About You, Baby, I Like. Something about that song I like.
0: I love Tom Jones.
1: I love Tom Jones, too. I love the arrangements, actually, that he's got in a lot of his songs. And I love that he almost always has a horn section. And,
0: yeah.
1: You know, horn sections are my jam.
0: And very exciting production.
1: Yes.
0: You know, yeah, good stuff.
1: Yeah.
0: I'm sorry, I interrupted.
1: No.
0: You. Go.
1: And before that, if you could not tell, that was Tim Curry.
0: Yeah, another lost celebrity soul. Within
1: days of Dolly, too.
0: Yeah.
1: Like the next day, I think, or something. Yeah.
0: I mean, Tim Curry, I think we all knew had been unwell for quite a while. I was surprised about Dolly. I guess I wasn't tracking that she wasn't doing well. I mean, it's not like anybody was 40. We understand that it's a natural progression when you get up there in years.
1: Right.
0: But yeah, sad times. Go ahead. I'm sorry I keep interrupting you.
1: Oh, I was just going to say, you know, Tim Curry, that I Can Make You a Man from the Rocky Horror Picture Show soundtrack. But Tim Curry did a whole lot more beyond Rocky Horror. I mean, he is such a great actor.
0: He really was.
1: In so many of his.
0: I will have to say that I do not think his solo album attempts are particularly awesome, but they're fun.
1: Well, speaking of actors who do albums, we talked about the Hoff earlier.
0: I knew you'd go back to the Hoff. I just knew it. Okay, yes.
1: David Hasselhoff. But yeah, we also had our vinyl Vesper of Vili Milotic. With a variety of tracks off of the Speisergang am Rhein album from our vinyl Vespers. And yes, that my fake German accent does deserve a laugh.
0: No,
1: for those of you watching your radio at home, Jessica Dess is like crying in tears of laughter right now.
0: It's Willy.
1: Willy.
0: I'm sorry, it's Billy. It's not you, it's Billy. He's so happy on the album cover in his little suit with his glasses and his mustache. And if you Google Vili Milovic, Willy Millo will get you there.
1: Yes.
0: You will find a whole bunch of album covers where he all pretty much looks like they just cut and pasted the same image of him smiling in his glasses and mustache. So, yeah, he's pretty fun. Very famous in Germany. We're just ignorant Americans here. So
1: there you started off the set with that, and a game time decision. We had to follow that up with Mel Brooks from The Producers. Haben Sie gehört das Deutsche Band?
0: That was so good. I'm glad you said
1: with
0: that.
1: With a bing and a bang and a bing, bing, bing, bing, bang, bing, bang, boom.
0: Yeah, it's awesome. Awesome. Thank you for throwing that in, Eddie Out. If he hadn't been there, I would not have thought to do that awesome mix right there. So there you go.
1: So an aside.
0: Yes.
1: A slightly embarrassing aside, but an aside nonetheless.
0: Uh-oh.
1: In a previous life, in a previous existence, I actually played in an Oompa band.
0: I don't think that. I think that's awesome.
1: The Deutsche Musikverein of San Francisco. And we played a lot of the songs. Actually, I was looking at the track listing on the back, which is all kind of mangled together.
0: Do you have any recordings you can bring in? Because now I want you to do a special during the fundraiser.
1: No. There is definitely no. As a community band, it was better off not recording.
0: I don't know. What if somebody offered to donate like $1,000 if you dug up those recordings?
1: If there was somebody who did that, then yeah, I would.
0: All right.
1: Do that.
0: You are, consider yourself challenged. The fundraiser will be coming up later this year. Make Eddie Out dig up his Oompa band tapes. Oh,
1: and
0: my Lord.
1: Just so you know, donations are non-refundable. So, if you donate $1,000 and then you hear it, you can't get
0: it. What is not to like about an Oompa-Pa band? All right. I'm Jessica Des. He's Eddie out visiting me here on Divine Intervention for absolutely no reason other than he's a friendly guy and stopped by to say hi. We've had Critter Corner. We talked about adoptable fur babies. We've had our bad record feature, Vinyl Vespers. And we will get back to our Goddess of the Month for September 2026, who is the wonderful, amazing, dearly departed Dolly Parton. Up next, though, we've got some new music. So there's a band, I believe they were from Texas. They are called Oddfellows, and they put one EP out something like 30 years ago, and they have just released their first album, which I think is just amazing. So I think we should give them a spin. Here are Oddfellows off their self-titled new album. We're going to hear the track, The Burden.

0: From the latest Black Keys release called Peaches, we heard She Does It Right. Before that, Mike D, ex of the Beastie Boys, doing Make It Stop off his brand new record, which is called Thank You. And we started off...
1: Such a polite guy.
0: I know. We started off the set with Oddfellows. They're from Texas. And this is so astounding to me. In case you missed it, I'll repeat myself. This is their first album. It's called, self-titled, Oddfellows. We heard the track The Burden. And it comes 30 years after their one and only EP. So...
1: Are they reforming? Are they touring?
0: Oh, do you know? See, I don't know. I just heard it and went, that sounds cool.
1: Because if they're touring, we've got to get the Oddfellows at Oddfellows here in
0: Davis.
1: Oh,
0: that's a very good point. In fact, they should do an Oddfellows Hall tour.
1: Exactly.
0: If
1: only
0: they're smart.
1: Oddfellows Hall.
0: See, if they've got a smart promo brain, they will think to do that. But, you know, who knows? Bands can rarely get it together to promote themselves, book themselves.
1: I've been in plenty of those bands.
0: Yeah, me too. So I completely get that. Hey, I'm Jess Gaudess. I'm here on Divine Intervention on KDRT, joined by my friend Eddie Out, who's just hanging out.
1: Slumming.
0: It's trees truly
1: actually,
0: slumming.
1: Actually, I'm moving up.
0: No,
1: I'm not slumming. If you came on my show, you'd be slumming.
0: No. Okay. He did his very well-planned, well-organized show earlier today, if you're listening live on a Friday evening. Uh-huh. And then he came to the Slop Fest here, where we just throw things around and see what sticks to the wall. I'm glad you're having a good time. You know what I'm excited about, and we've only got about 20 minutes left in the show, and I don't want to forget, it's time for more Goddess of the Month.
1: Absolutely.
0: I'm very excited. I wish I could just play Dolly 24/7 for the next, I don't know, year. But we picked a song for this set for our Goddess of the Month, Dolly Parton, from her second album. And I am just stunned that I'm not a Dolly expert. I don't claim to be, but I would have thought I would have known about this song, and I just stumbled across it. So I think most of us know that she is famous for writing the song I Will Always Love You, which Whitney Houston made into a hit, I don't know, 20 years after Dolly originally wrote and recorded it, something like that. But before she wrote I Will Always Love You, she wrote a comedy song, sort of, a silly song, she called it, called I'll Oil Wells Love You. Yes, you heard me right. I'll Oil Wells Love You, off her second album from 1968. She wrote this with her Uncle Bill, again, off the second album, Just Because I'm a Woman. So here she is, our Goddess of the Month for September 2026, the wonderful Dolly Parton. And I think Eddie Out is just
1: sponsored
0: dying.
1: By Texaco.
0: Yeah, I think that Eddie Out is just dying.
1: I can't wait to hear
0: you
1: this.
0: Want to say the title of the song, don't you?
1: I can't say it. I'll Oil Wells Love You.
0: There you go.
1: There we go.
0: Here's Ms. Parton. It's Divine Intervention on KDRT. No, wait. We got to back it up. There it is.

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At any time a tiny face will show itself, the waiting's almost over. But she won't have a name to give it if I don't hurry down from Dover.

than anything, she could not refuse me when I needed her. 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

0: I don't know whether to groove out or cry at that ending, right? Because it's got the groove beat, but then the pathos.
1: But you must. I mean, I'm sure that you must be thinking, why would you soil a beautiful Dolly Parton set with Nancy and Lee doing a very overly dramatic version of that song? And I'll tell you why. And I feel so amazingly ignorant. I had no idea Dolly Parton wrote that song.
0: I always just thought that was the Lee Hazelwood song.
1: Right. And when you hear Dolly Parton's version, if you look for it, it's sweet and vulnerable and simple. And Nancy and Lee just had to ham it up and add the male vocal and the whole thing. So there you go.
0: Guessing that's more Lee than
1: yeah,
0: Nancy.
1: Yeah, that's Lee. Yeah,
0: but
1: yeah, I would agree. I would agree. Then we heard Dolly Parton doing, in the, we had a bonus Goddess of the Month track, because how can you not play Dolly Parton doing In the Ghetto? That's off her album, My Blue Ridge Mountain Boy. And then our official Goddess of the Month track was Dolly Parton's Isle Oil Wells, Love You, from her 1968 album, Just Because I'm a Woman. We'll hear more from Dolly next time around on Divine Intervention in September, because she is our Goddess of the Month for September 2026.
0: In the Ghetto, Dolly or Elvis?
1: Which is better? Oh, Dolly.
0: Okay.
1: Well, what do you mean by better? I mean, do you mean which is hammier? And I mean, then Elvis wins every time.
0: The song itself is hammy.
1: Yeah, that's true. That's true. Dolly sounds more sincere.
0: Yeah.
1: Dolly sounds like she cares. Elvis just sounds like he's trying to maximize his voice, as he often does. And he, you know, does it well. So who are we to say? We're no one. I'm Jessica Des. He's Eddie Out. This is Divine Intervention on KDRT 95.7 FM Davis.
0: KDRT.org worldwide.
1: That is very true. We're running out of time. How much time do we have? I can't count.
0: I see about 13 minutes.
1: 13 minutes? Well, I don't know how much we're going to get to. We got some new music in the queue. How does the new John Vanderslice sound to you? Does that
0: sound
1: okay
0: good
1: to you?
0: Okay. I love John Vanderslice, although I heard that this album is not, it's a little different from a lot of his other stuff.
1: Yes, it is, but he's also done completely instrumental electronic stuff, and it's not just that, but I think all of his albums are a little... Anyway, why don't we spin it? John Vanderslice's new album is called Focus, and we're going to hear the track Temple Street right here on KDRT.

0: 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I'm Jess Goddess. I'll be back in a couple weeks. Doug Deep's in the seat next week. If you'd like to message me, the address is kdrtdivine@gmail.com. Mr. Out.
1: What were we just listening to?
0: Robin Hitchcock, The Vanishing Kind, off the new album, The Confuser. And we started off with John Vanderslice off Focus. The track is Temple Street. Boy, we're running out of time. I want you to be able to say goodbye, so I'm going to be quiet.
1: Okay, goodbye. But my show, Audio Ecotone, is on Fridays, 3 to 4. If you like this show, tune in. It's a lot like this, but less so.
0: But also more organized. Thank you very much, Eddie, for joining me. Let's let Charles Mingus take us out.

Good evening, and thank you for tuning in to KDRTLP 95.7 Davis, California, where the grassroots grow and the dinosaur bones are buried. My name is Professor A, presenting a program entitled Song of Dinosaurs.

Well, hello again. You are tuned to Song of Dinosaurs in the Cadent. My name is Professor A. We just heard from Kiss with Creatures of the Night from Creatures of the Night. Thin Lizzy brought us Emerald from Jailbreak. Budgie with Napoleon Bona Part 1 and 2 from Bandolier. And Rush started off Song of Dinosaurs tonight with Working Man from their self-titled debut. We're digging up heavy metal dinosaur bones tonight. It's Song of Dinosaurs.

returning on the road from the land before time. This is KDRTLP 95.7, Davis, California, where the grassroots grow and the dinosaur bones are buried. My name is Professor A. Thank you so much for tuning in tonight. You can always tune in to Song of Dinosaurs at kdrt.org. We just heard from Black Sabbath with Killing Yourself to Live from Sabbath Bloody Sabbath, Motorhead with Back at the Funny Farm from Another Perfect Day, Gog Magog with Living in a Funky Time Warp from the I Will Be There EP, Fist with Turn the Hell On from Turn the Hell On album, Diamond Head with Helpless from Lightning to the Nations, Raven with Seek and Destroy from All for One, Except with Balls to the Wall from the Balls to the Wall album, and AC/DC started that set of heavy metal dinosaur bones with Down Payment Blues from the album Power Ridge. We are headed back to the Stone Age here in the K-Dirt. It's Song of Dinosaurs.

0: Well, we've come to the end of today's lesson in Song of Dinosaurs. I've been your instructor, Professor A. Thank you so much for tuning in tonight. We just had Suicidal Tendencies with You Can't Bring Me Down from Lights, Camera, Revolution. Sepultura brought us two from Chaos AD, Kaiowas, and Propaganda. Ex-Hoarder Undercover of Black Sabbath with Into the Void from The Law. Pantera with Walk from Vulgar Display of Power. Megadeth with Holy Wars, The Punishment Due from Rust in Peace. Metallica with No Remorse from Kill 'Em All. Judas Priest with Living After Midnight and The Rage taken from British Steel. And two from Iron Maiden started off that long set of heavy metal dinosaur bones with Phantom of the Opera and Transylvania taken from their self-titled debut. Tune in again next week for another lesson in Song of Dinosaurs right here in the Catert. May your bones rest easy in the Catert.
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0: 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Davis, California. 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It's Friday night. Are you enjoying yourself? I got this new record. Fishbone released the album In Your Face in like in 1986. So this is the 40th anniversary of the Fishbone album In Your Face. And they released a commemorative album. I purchased the vinyl, and included with it is a second album that they call Cover Your Face, or Cover Yo Face. Is it
1: Cover Your Face?
0: 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Twin Shadow, Patrick Stump, Cat Bite, Weedus, The Ratchets, Silver Sun Pickups, Kimya Dawson, Doom Regulator, and Dave Hill. And the thing is that I got this album, and I don't have my turntable set up at home. So I thought, well, maybe I'll come in here and I'll hijack Wayne's replay. Because I'm a pirate. I'm a radio pirate. 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This is where the grassroots grow. This is the Jeff Shaw Studio. I'm here in the evening because tomorrow I have a date with Jim Buchanan to swap out these two CD players that give us problems. So we have three new CD players that hopefully all work very well for a good long time. Because CD players don't come cheap, I tell you what. Anyway, the point is that, I don't have my stereo set up and I don't have my turntable set up. And I thought, I know, I'll just come in here and hijack Wayne's show, as I said. Because I'm a pirate. And listen to it for the first time tonight with anybody who happens to be tuned in. Because this is live, baby. This show's not being recorded. Unless somebody out there is recording this show, I'm not recording it. The radio station's not recording it because this is supposed to be a replay. See? Here's what you would be listening to.
2: I'm going to Chattanooga to see my ponies run.
0: That. That's what's playing in the background that I've hijacked. Sorry, Wayne. Deal with it. I'm a pirate. I'm a radio pirate. I've infiltrated and invaded. Your jug band ship.
2: They just struck their star.
0: No, you're not gonna make it, man. Here I come. Here I come. Nice try, buddy. Oh, nice try. Nope. No. No. It's not gonna happen, man. I'm here to play my Fishbone album. You're gonna have to listen to my Fishbone album. I'm stealing the jug band music. I'm gonna play the rest of my Fishbone album. You're gonna have to just deal with it. What are you gonna do? How are you gonna stop me? I'm a pirate. I am a pirate. And this is the rest of Cover Your Face by the bands on the Fishbone commemorative album.

inevitable death. Okay, are you ready to give it a little? Put your head up in the air.

95.7 KDRT, Davis, California. Davis, California. Welcome to California, the greatest state in the history of the entire world. Better than any of those dinosaur states. Terrazopolis. Tyrannosaurusville. Brontosaurus Town. Davis, California is way better than all of them. California! 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K-Dirt, the greatest radio station in the history of the universe. You're listening to it right now. This is it. We're all experiencing it together. My goodness gracious. KTRT. Davis, California. Or online at kdrt.org. Anywhere in the world. Turn it on. Turn it up. Turn it on. Turn it up.

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Just go to kdrt.org. So much to find there. Program schedules. Ways you can volunteer. Donating to keep us on the air. And of course, listening live, like we are right now on this Friday evening. Are you ready?

for the 3-day weekend? Are you ready to have a good time this 3-day weekend? Everybody, are you ready?

Oh, yeah, I told you, Jim. I was good on some of those old-fashioned tunes, huh? Well, look at what time it is. We're almost done here. I think I got time for one more song. Let me squeeze something in. Hey, let's see if we can squeeze this Leroy Carr piece in here, okay? Thank you all for joining me on a Tuesday afternoon for some great, great music. Jug band music from the jug band master himself, Jim Queskin. Here we go. We're going to go out with Papa's on the Rooftop.

0: Time for us to get going. 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

0: You're about to embark on a musical journey of recognition and discovery guided by Rich Rezin and Dr. Jennifer Jester. Join us each week as we travel the world for as long as the sand in the hourglass permits. Hello, everyone, and hello, Jennifer.
1: Hello, Rich. Hello, travelers. Welcome to another expedition of fascinating rhythms and revelations. Included in the program, the classic cover right after the dub double play, and following that, the four-play 4x4 in the second half of the cruise.
0: Also in the mix, our very own co-host and resident expert, Dr. Jennifer Jester, breaks down the science of reggae music and its health benefits on the Healing Pocket. That's at the midway point right after the classic cover. And for the grand finale, the spotlight segment showcases a selected track and the musical act behind it. More on the spotlight coming up. In the meantime, we're just moments away from departure. Passengers, lock in, take your mark, get set, and prepare for takeoff.
1: We're raking through the field of innovation as we launch with Groundation and the Whole and Alter Faya on deck. Iaterra is up and ready to lead off the triple play. From Ineffable Records and the 2017 album Sacred Sound, it's Alivication on the Reggae Cruise.

0: 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As we round out the Reggae Cruise triple play, original rhythm from the 22 full length, One Rock, and Easy Star Records.
1: Before that, Alter Faya with Yana off the 2018 self-released EP, Defiance or Breakdown. Iaterra led off the cruise with Alivication from the 2017 LP, Sacred Sound, courtesy of Ineffable Records.
0: 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Never mind the torpedoes, full speed ahead. 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
1: Here's Globe Kraken on cruise number 124. Glad you could join us. More to come, including the spotlight in the second half with a song by a band from Sweden who've been around for a very long time.
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1: As the world wobbles a little to the left and a little to the right, Holly Cook maintains a steady groove somewhere in between. We double down on the dub double play with a track from the 2026 LP, Shy Girl in Dub, and the Mr. Bongo record label. Here's the colorful composition, Pictures Dub.

0: You're listening to an organized collection of sound waves from the west coast of the U.S. Stick Figure to end the inning and the double play in dub from the 21 instrumental Companion to World on Fire and Roughwood Records. Turn the Night.
1: Before that, Holly Cook started off the dub double play with the Scenic Pictures dub from the 2026 LP Shy Girl in Dub and the Mr. Bongo record label.
0: And if you feel like you're wandering through a sonic maze, you might not be alone. No map, no compass, no worries. Just good vibes and a solid groove of ones and zeros with nothing in between or beyond to guide you through on the Reggae Cruise.
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1: And this is the voice of reason, Rich Rhythm, along with Dr. Jennifer Jester, navigating this expedition. We're midway between Here and There without the dead air, and as the sand in the hourglass is half full or half empty, depending on your point of view, we move on, keeping it alive and well. 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
2: And the classic cover on this episode takes us to Germany. The original was released by German synth-pop band Alphaville in 1984. The reggae version by German reggae pop studio collective Jamaica Sound System released this version in 2000 through Edel Records on the album Are You Reggae? Here is the wishful thinking, Forever Young.

0: We're in Germany, the land of castles, poets, thinkers, and cars. On this edition of the Reggae Cruise Classic Cover, Jamaica Sound System from 2000, and the Alphaville cover of Forever Young, released on Edel Records on the long play. Are you reggae? Perhaps a wordplay for are you ready? Are you ready for more fascinating rhythms and revelations? Keep it right here.
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1: The reggae guitar signature beat, affectionately called the skank, is a short, muted chord struck sharply on the upbeat. It creates a rhythmic anchor that trains the ear to expect and welcome each returning pulse. Rather than demanding constant vigilance, this predictable pattern is like a form of meditation. It lets the mind release the need to monitor for surprises, a skill directly transferable to anxiety management. The percussive strum mimics the pattern of a calming exhale, subtly encouraging listeners to breathe in time with the music. Over repeated listening, this simple guitar technique becomes a reliable cue for the body to release anxiety and simply just to relax. Stay tuned to keep those daily reminders of peace and connection in your life.
0: And that was The Healing Pocket with Dr. Jennifer Jester, a regular feature on the Reggae Cruise Radio Show. Thank you, Jennifer.
1: My pleasure.
0: We're on the move once again with more music lined up in the carousel that travels just as well without the baggage.
1: As we get ready for the start of this episode's 4-play 4x4, here's Rich with The Running Order.
0: Mo Alley, the Netherlands, will anchor with Enora and Pipe Down U.S. running third on the curve, Horn Coyote and Del Arno Band Republic of Serbia on the straight for the second leg, and Michaela Cechia in the leadoff with the title track from the 22 long play and Halenion Zion Records. Take your mark, get set. We have liftoff, everybody hold on tight. It's Probuzeni or Awakening on Reggae Cruise Radio.

0: You're listening to Mo Ali of the Netherlands, running anchor on the 4x4 heading to the finish. Salaam Alaikum, the single from 2026. Brought to you by EMF Records.
1: Anora and Pipe Down before that on the curve with Mexico, the single from 24 on the self-released indie label. Hornsman Coyote and Del Arno Band from Serbia on the second leg with A Demo U Underground, or were part of the underground movement. Off the album Iz Nova Po Chinyem, or Starting Over, from the record label Adli Chan Herchak Dodo, or Excellent Hamster Limited. I kid you not. And Michaela from Chechia led off the 4x4 with Probuzeni, or Awakening, the title track from the 22 long play and Helonion Zion Records.
0: No matter the longitude or the latitude, a voice in a foreign language is not so hard to translate because you're tuning in to the essence of the human spirit as we travel around the world on the Reggae Cruise. You're right in-

kick back and relax. We got more on tap. Rich Resin and Dr. Jennifer Jester navigating the travel route. And if you've just tuned in, keep it right here. Spotlight's coming up next. Time.

the spotlight on this edition of The Cruise goes to Sweden for a band started by seven devoted musicians who rehearsed in a garage and has been around since 1988. They've released a total of four full-length albums, prioritizing live performances over the expense and time spent in the studio. Their name is a clever multi-layered pun. In Swedish, rotvalta is a wind throw, a massive tree ripped up by its roots during a storm. They changed the spelling to root to honor their musical style while symbolizing a force of nature that exposes hidden roots. Queued up on the Reggae Crew Spotlight is Rootvalta, and the lead track from their last album released in 2011 titled Homegrown. It's the contemplating Beslutsjungeln, or the Jungle of Decision.

0: We're in Sweden, rocking out with Ruth Velta for your listening pleasure. The featured artist on the spotlight segment of this episode, with Beslut's Young Elm, or The Jungle of Decision, off the 11 album, Homegrown. Compliments of Valta Productions.
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0: And Rich Rezin signing off. Until then, hold your head up, feel the breeze, and we'll join you on the next cruise.

This program is a Rich Resin production recorded from the bullpen located somewhere between the Liberty Bell in Philadelphia and the armpit of Lancaster County, Pennsylvania.

I'm Dr. Anthony Lizerwitz, and this is Climate Connections. Oceans cover more than two-thirds of the planet's surface and hold enough water to fill the Grand Canyon more than 300,000 times. And all that water is slowly becoming more acidic. When people burn fossil fuels like oil and gas, it releases carbon dioxide to the atmosphere. The ocean then absorbs about a third of that carbon dioxide, where it mixes with water to form carbonic acid. Since pre-industrial times, the ocean has grown about 30% more acidic as people have burned fossil fuels. This change would not be noticeable to someone at the beach, but ocean acidification harms some marine life. Coral skeletons and oyster and clam shells are made by combining calcium and carbonate ions into a material called calcium carbonate. But when ocean water gets more acidic, there are fewer carbonate ions floating around. That makes it harder for corals to grow and oysters and clams to form shells. As people continue to add carbon to the atmosphere and acidification gets worse, it could threaten some shellfish populations and the livelihoods of the people who harvest them. So preventing that pollution is vital for protecting marine life and coastal communities. Climate Connections is produced by the Yale Center for Environmental Communication. To learn more about climate change, visit climateconnections.org.

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0: am vengeance. I am the night. I am Batman.
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Riz Orchestra, one man roots blues band. When I'm cruising through Yolo County, I'm listening to KDRTLP in Davis, California. Ha ha.

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1: I'd like to report a bear hug.
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1: Uh-huh.
0: Yeah, but he's just letting you know you did good.
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long sport coat jacket, a chance to discover an old memory. 3 4 1/4, a black and white portrait taken of Jennifer Johnson and me. I'm in the corner, my shirt collar open, like some Latin lover

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0: 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Thank you.
1: Davis, you know what time it is.
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4: That's knowledge right there. That's Turk and Caicos all the way to China type knowledge right there.
2: Marvelous sense of freedom.
5: What do Cupid, Justin Timberlake, and malaria have in common?
4: We do clown. I ain't gonna lie. We're walking out. We clown people. I'm not gonna lie. I'm sorry. I'm not perfect here.
2: Yes, public access is important.
5: Davis, California.
4: 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Davis, California.
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0: I'm Sandy O.
1: And I'm Pat Humphreys.
0: We're Emma's Revolution. And you're listening to KDRT in Davis, California.

0: You have heard of group after group who worshipfully sing for Satan. They know he is real. God tells us he's not willing that any should perish. And that includes Mick Jagger and Alice Cooper and all of the rock singers. But they have a choice to make. What about you? What do you choose?
1: K-K-K-R-R-R-R-R-R-R-R-R-R-R-R-R-R-R-R-R-R-R-R-R-R-R-R-R-R-R-R-R-R-R-R-R-R-R-R-R-R-R-R-R-R-R-R-R-R-R-R-R-R-R-R-R-R-R-R-R-R-R-R-R-R-R-R-R-R-R-R-R-R-R-R-R-R-R-R-R-R-R-R-R-R-R-R-R-R-R-R-R-R-R-R-R-R-R-R-R-R-R-R-R-R-R-R-R-R-R-R-R-R-R-R-R-R-R-R-R-R-R-R-R-R-R-R-R-R-R-R-R-R-R-R-R-R-R-R-R-R-R-R-R-R-R-R-R-R-R-R-R-R-R-R-R-R-R-R-R-R-R-R-R-R-R-R-R-R-R-R-R-R-R-R-R-R-R-R-R-R-R-R-R-R-R-R-R-R-

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0: was so beautiful. 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
0: Bicycles per second.
1: Bicycles? 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
0: Bicycles sounds better.
1: The FCC might get angry.
0: Who?
1: The Federal Cycle Commission.
0: Think they listen?
1: Probably not. After all, this is...
0: KDRT in Davis, California.

In these trying times, it can be challenging to keep your child up to date on immunizations, but immunizations and well child checks are very important. They help to keep your child healthy and safe. Don't wait. Vaccinate. Talk with your doctor today to schedule an appointment. Really?

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0: If cleanliness is next to godliness, I'm down with the devil at KDRTLP, Davis, California.
1: This is so different from playing at Ludi's on Main Street in Woodland.
2: Yeah.
1: Way more people, they're all kind of facing our way instead of facing their burger or ribs.
2: No, this is messing with my head.
1: Yeah, yeah.
2: And where's the ice machine? We exactly. Want to hear that ice machine. It just doesn't feel right.
1: It's nice to be here. Oh yeah, I got a great patio. Good beer. Good ribs. Ludi's. Main Street Wood. The ultimate gig.

0: Now, Zach, whose fault is it?
1: Well, it's all your fault, Jefferson.
0: Oh, it always is my fault, isn't it?
2: This is Sat Jali, Executive Director of the Media Education Foundation, and you are listening to KDRTLP in Davis, California.

Count of three. I want everybody in the place to be to make some noise if you're down with me. One, two, three. Hit me with the horn, 20. Keep making noise. Keep making noise.

and welcome to another episode of Eye on Sports. Chuck in the house with you. The DJ here, DJ Cool. As you hear him in the background, we're paying him overtime. 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Might as well throw in there that the views expressed on Eye on Sports do not represent the views of Davis Media Access or KDRT. But don't worry, we'll keep it pretty tame here today. I don't know whether my headphones are up or what's going on, but I am hearing myself crystal clear in my headphones. Again, being on this show is like being in a sound engineering class, so the first couple minutes, just getting the sound under control. But, again, you're listening to Eye on Sports with Chuck. We have a huge show for you today. I'm really looking forward to this one. Usually, we kind of just freewheel it around here. I mean, we kind of have a loose agenda. Usually, Cody's with me, but he is the special teams coordinator of Davis High football. It is football season. It is September. Look outside the window and tell me it is not September right now. This is the most perfect September weather. I love September selfishly because it's my birthday month, but unselfishly because I love this weather. It just, you know, after 3 months, especially in this area where you get 3 months of 90 to 100, it's so nice to get a week of 79 to 83. Oh, man. And that's just how you know. I wish I could cue the John Facenda NFL Films soundtrack. The Autumn Breeze is coming. If you don't know what I'm talking about, go YouTube Oakland Raiders NFL yearbook from the 70s when I was a kid. They were always on ESPN2 because back then you didn't have enough programming to have two channels have sports on for 24 straight hours. So after 10 o'clock a.m., they would just play NFL yearbook for like 6 hours, and it'd just be like the 1983 Raiders season followed by the 1984 Steelers season, and it would just keep going from there. But kind of going off on a rant here, but this is what I think when I look outside and I see September weather. I hope you guys are doing the same. Again, we keep it loosey-goosey here, but, you know, today, kind of a tight agenda. It's going to be me solo for a little bit. Robbie will be joining us here in a little bit, and then at the end, have a nice surprise for you. Usually, it's live tracks, and it still is live tracks, with, but instead of Jim, it's going to be with Rod today, and Rod is going to stop by a couple minutes early, really help us land the plane and get fueled up to take back off into the skies with some live tracks. So I'm super excited about this show. You know, usually if I'm in here and it's 6 o'clock and I'm by myself, I present to you guys that I know what I'm doing, but on the inside, I'm like, all right, here we go. Stamina test. Let's talk for an hour. But, again, it is the first week of September. We have been waiting since I can remember in the middle of July, I was waiting for this week specifically, not only for the weather to cool down, but for football season. It is officially here. It's officially started at the high school level, at the collegiate level. We are just waiting for the professional level to start. For some professionals going back to college, their season has kind of already started. We'll get to that because that's probably the most pressing issue of the week. But so we're going to lead off with football here. If we get a little redundant on this show, when Robbie comes in, we'll probably recycle all the things that I'm about to talk about now solo. But let's start local here with UC Davis football. They played at Portland State. If you've been listening to the show, you know, on one hand, Portland State went 1-11 last year. I kind of laugh at myself as I was watching the game because I was like, man, I need to quit like focusing on last year's record. I'm like, hey, Portland State went 1-11 last year. This is, you know, kind of a nice warm-up game for number 6 UCD. I don't care that Portland State always plays them very close. They only won one football game last year. This is a nice tune-up for the number 6 team in the country. So Saturday, with that mind state, this is why I laughed at myself. I turn on the plus, ESPN Plus, and UC Davis is down 14-0. And
they're punting. And I'm like, oh, okay, here we go. Like, getting punched in the nose, your eyes are watering a little bit, but, you know, you're looking back at your opponent, you're like, okay, let's do this now. You've gotten my full-fledged attention. So they're punting to Portland State, and Portland State runs it back for a touchdown to go up 21-0. That's the first play I watched of this game, because I was like, oh, here we go. 12 noon kickoff. I turn it on about 1 o'clock. They're already down 14-0. Boom. Punt return to the house. 21-0. UC Davis is down on the road, out of state, to a team that won one football game last year. And UC Davis is the number 6 team in the country. So I immediately look at my young son and I go, lock the doors. Nothing is safe outside. I don't know. Up might be down. I don't know. I'm going to open up the canned beans in the pantry. I think the time is upon us, the time that I've been talking about for years. I'm just kidding. But it did seem like the world was falling down on the number 6 team in the nation, going down 21-0 to a team that won one football game last year. But we knew this coming into the game, because when I talked to Robbie and when I talked to Cody about it, when I kind of thought outside of me thinking one-dimensionally with how they did last year, you got to know Portland State is in the Big Sky as well with UC Davis. This is an interconference game, even though it's considered a non-conference game because it's the first game of the year. They don't start conference play for another month. But like we talked about with Robbie, they probably scheduled this game 10 years ago when they weren't in the same conference. So 10 years later, they are in the same conference. So they're like, hey, all right, whatever. Let's just keep doing it. But yeah, 21-0, UC Davis was down, and very scary times. UC Davis ended up going on a 31-3 run after halftime and won the game 31-24. So on one hand, you're thinking to yourself, wow, what an amazing win, which it was. What a so much adversity right off the bat. Going to have to be a lot of adversity for UC Davis this year. Their first three games are on the road. So, you know, getting a road win at the collegiate level is not easy. So for them to actually kind of, because when they're going in 21-0, I didn't turn it off because you're not thinking like, oh my gosh, the sky is falling, like this game's over. But you're also thinking like, man, this is going to have to be one of those college football games where they're going to have to come out of halftime and prove to Portland State that they are what their preseason ranking says they are. They're going to have to show Portland State that they're not only are they going to have to play a good second half, they're going to have to come out and show that they belong in the conversation nationally. And that's what they did. They came out and, you know, 31-3 in the second quarter. After the third quarter, it was 21-16 and all the momentum shifted back to UC Davis. So, I mean, when you get something like that, adversity already from the get-go in week zero, this is technically week zero, just a huge win for the Aggies. Let me see here, because I think my co-host for today has pulled up, but he has no way into the building. So let me talk for a second while I figure out how to get him into the building. Let's just go with a song real quick. Yeah, here we go. Let me just play some Michael Jackson real quick while I get him in here. Here we go. One second.

0: Hey, or something. You like that? Are you on? Is your mic working?
1: What?
0: Now is your mic working? Sit. I can't hear you. Try that one. Miles around. Do. I feel like that one works.
2: Test.
0: Oh, yeah, that one works.
2: There it is.
0: Yeah, so we got microphone 3 is down. I don't know.
2: That's why there's multiple microphones here. I guess, right?
0: Well, Rob Donzel in the house.
2: Hey, sorry I was late. We were doing some serious union stuff. Needing to, you know, get to the order and
0: it's
2: all
0: right.
2: That.
0: You know, we need to enlighten some people with some Michael Jackson from time to time.
2: We do. I appreciate the patience.
0: And I appreciate you being here.
2: Always.
0: Caught us at the perfect time. Okay. You are the resident UC Davis aficionado.
2: Dun, dun, dun, dun.
0: Your dad was a former defensive coordinator for UC Davis for a long time.
2: Long time.
0: I don't know how many years. I wasn't that good at math.
2: Offhand, I'm going to say 20.
0: 20?
2: Defensive coordinator? Yeah. Sounds right.
0: Yeah, there you go.
2: 92 to 2009.
0: And then this game was a personal game for Lou because didn't he play for Portland State?
2: He played for UC Davis but coached at Portland State.
0: Got it.
2: In the mid to late 80s, which the fun fact of that is where he met my mom.
0: Hey!
2: So, Shelly Bronson was a administrative assistant, and so it was like that was where they met each other, and then
0: at Portland State.
2: So she was a student, like because my dad was a year or two after graduating. Like it was, you know, so he was I'm gonna say 26, almost 20. I don't know, somewhere in there. But it's a very special place too, because obviously my mom and her side of the family are from Oregon. But yes, there was some times at Portland State, they had some really good football teams. And then when he got the job at Chico State, mom moved down with him at that point after they'd been together for a few years.
0: So he went from Portland State, Chico State, UC Davis.
2: Yeah, well, it was so he was UC Davis, as he played at UC Davis, and then he was part of the freshman team. I want to say that he might have done a little bit of helping because back in the day, they used to have a freshman team. Like, freshmen weren't allowed to play on what you would call the varsity team, right? Which is like what we know it as now. Right. Nowadays, it's all just one team. So he helped out with the freshman team, I want to say, for a couple of years. But his first actual, like, full-time position job was a job at Portland State. So there was a little bit of time after he played where he was at UC Davis, then went to Portland State, Chico State, then went back to UC Davis.
0: And what's Chico State's mascot?
2: Wildcats.
0: Okay.
2: Yeah, so when they had a football program back in the late 80s and 90s, he was there for a little bit, came back to Davis in 92, because, you know, fun fact, my older brother was born in Chico. That's why, because he was, my dad was doing defense coordinator there, and then was at Davis, gosh, I think it was 92 to 2009, I think, as defense coordinator. And, like, periodically trying to get poached from, like, Oregon mostly and a couple different places, and then just...
0: The Ducks?
2: Like, the Ducks, yeah. Because that's where all his... because his college roommate was Mike Bilotti, and then one of his
0: who
2: best
0: friends...
2: Who was
0: the AD of Oregon.
2: Who was the AD at Oregon, but he was the head coach there for a long time. So during the 90s when they were kept asking him... because Mike Bilotti went to UC Davis, so they were close, but he was actually even better friends. One of his really, really good close friends was Nick Galliotti, who was the defensive coordinator at Oregon for a long time. So they wanted him to be there. And, you know, there was a handful of different times where we almost, like, there's a couple summers I thought we were moving. We were kind of foot out the door, but, you know, dad being true to kind of his mentality and coaching identity was, you know, the biggest thing for him was that he wanted to be, you know, there's a lot more media obligations, a lot more recruitment kind of depth. There's a lot longer season. So for him, it wasn't necessarily about the money. It was being able to have that connection with, like, the players, but then also being, like, there more for, you know, us.
0: And the history of the Oregon program is, like, you know, I mean, even in the Joey Harrington days of, like, 2001, 2002, they were a nice team, but they weren't, like, national like they are
2: now.
0: No,
2: not like now. I mean, they had a handful of seasons where they were doing really well.
0: Right.
2: But so, yeah, I mean, he could have gone, you know, gone that route, gotten a lot more money, done on things, but that wasn't what was important. You know, it was the community liked being here. So that was kind of what
0: it's
2: won
0: amazing,
2: the day
0: man.
2: For him. Yeah.
0: And if you, you still see Lou Bronson biking around town.
2: Oh, yeah. He's everywhere. Yeah. And, you know, on the stationary bike, as he does 3 to 4 times a week.
0: That's good.
2: Yeah, he's an animal.
0: It keeps the heart pumping.
2: For sure.
0: But yeah, so this was kind of what I was talking about is look outside, September weather.
2: September weather.
0: That means
2: last
0: it's
2: few
0: football
2: days.
0: Season.
2: That means yeah. it is officially. Like I'm looking right now, Missouri's up 30-0 on Arkansas Pine Bluff. So we're into week one.
0: There
2: like
0: we go.
2: Officially,
0: yeah.
2: Here we are.
0: And so UC Davis, they were down 21-0. I was telling the audience that I turned on the game in the second quarter because I was just playing with Leo and I was like, oh yeah, it's 12:45. They had a noon kickoff, so I turned it on, and it was 14-0, and UC Davis was punting. And the first play I saw was the punt return yeah. for a touchdown. So I'm like,
2: oh no.
0: I think I said out loud, I was like, oh my God. And
2: yeah, it was rough to
0: and
2: watch.
0: Leo
2: for a
0: was
2: while.
0: Like, what? And I'm just like, UC Davis is down 21-0. And then, so as I was telling the audience when you pulled up, is that when that happened, there's two things in college football. In the NFL football, you're like, all right, this game's over. Like, thank God I have red zone, because now they're just right. going to be like, let's take you to Cleveland. All right, it's 9-6. And
2: 7 hours.
0: Yeah, 7 hours of commercial football, not commercial free football. But college, when this happens, you think to yourself, okay, you're this is either going to be like who UC Davis is, like, wow, they, you know, I need to quit focusing on how Portland State did last year and think overall, like, yeah. each year. It doesn't matter right. that Portland State won one game last year.
2: Right.
0: It doesn't matter. It's this year.
2: You brought that up multiple times last week on there.
0: And it does. And that's what I was yeah. saying. I was like, dude, I need to quit doing that because yep. that was last year. And UC, and but by the same token, you could keep saying over and over that UC Davis is number 6 in the country.
2: Right.
0: You know, they're all stats, pregame stats that mm-hmm. ultimately, once you kick the ball off, they mean nothing.
2: Right.
0: So.
2: Well, and I would argue preseason stats, especially in this world of college football we live in, where you look at the amount of turnover, like, I don't know how you gauge it, right? You gauge it off last year, like, okay, who's returning? But Davis lost, you know, they're all conference quarterback. They lost a handful of
0: depth. Who's going to be the starter at Washington State? Do you
2: yeah.
0: see that?
2: Yeah. Yeah. Like that, and so that you know, like, what the talent level you had
0: right.
2: there, right? So, but to your point, it's like, that Portland State is a whole new coaching staff. They came from Central Washington. Like, it's
0: okay.
2: these things, it's hard to compare. Like, how do you rate a 10 totally different? It'd be like if you had an NFL like preseason ranking a little bit where right. you're like, well, there's so much turnover nowadays that I just, it's hard to kind of gauge what your, especially early in the season, especially week zero, as they call it.
0: Yeah.
2: Trying to get a gauge on
0: but
2: it.
0: With the NIL, it's probably even harder.
2: Oh, that exactly, because there's so just, much more turnover.
0: Yeah, and it's like free agency on steroids.
2: It really
0: it's
2: is.
0: It's like everyone's a free agent.
2: It's free agency. It's like how Kalshi doesn't call it betting. It's like, oh, you're like buying, you know, futures and stock. Yeah. It's like, it's betting. Yeah. Like, what do you mean?
0: Yeah, you're not a degenerate gambler.
2: No, but
0: you're an investor.
2: You're an investor of future tradings, and we can't discern from the sports book. I will just mention that, you know, the views expressed on Ion Sports do not represent the views of Davis Media Access on KDRT. However, just
0: dude,
2: throwing that out there as well.
0: You are a true Ion Sports veteran.
2: Absolutely.
0: For throwing that out
2: absolutely.
0: There.
2: Absolutely. No, and we don't want to say it because obviously, like, there's a lot that kind of goes into it, but yeah. Without going too far down that rabbit hole, which is fair to, you know, open up and talk about in a separate conversation. But the point I'm making is valid, where it's kind of like, it's not free agency, but it is free agency. Like,
0: yeah, you're
2: spending money to get people to come and stay or go to your locations. Like it is.
0: Where free agency was maybe the middle ground of player, I guess, like front office interaction. Whereas before it was the reserve clause, and then now it's free agency. The NIL era is the exact opposite of the reserve clause.
2: Yeah.
0: Where it's like in right. the 50s and 60s, you're like, well, this player is bound to this organization
2: for
0: until
2: life.
0: Until yeah. they can no longer strap up and play.
2: Right.
0: And now it's like the exact opposite, where it's like, yeah. wait, I got benched over like an off-field issue.
2: Right.
0: Oh, well, I'm gone.
2: And like, it's over.
0: With
2: exactly.
0: no penalty. So knowing all this, in my head, these are all going through my mind while this punt return is happening. And it's 21-0, and I think to myself, okay, if UC Davis really is the number 6 team in the country, this is the perfect opportunity and the perfect opponent to show, like, who you really are. Because, you know, if you really are the number 6 team in the country, 21 points in 30 minutes, that's really hard to
2: yeah,
0: do. But,
2: for sure.
0: like, it's not doable.
2: Right.
0: You hear what I'm saying? So when they came out and were up 31-3, when they went 31-3 in the second half,
2: yeah,
0: I was very happy for them. I was very impressed, but I wasn't surprised per se.
2: Right. It's kind
0: of, and that's the weird thing of college football where you're like, wow, they're the favorite's really losing. They're probably going to lose. And you're like, nah, probably not.
2: You're like, let's see. I mean, and I think that was kind of my mentality too. Like watching the first half, it was kind of like, all right, where is the shoe going to drop? Like I was waiting for a moment, but then if you watch the first half, I was like, oh my gosh, that was not a good half to say the least, right? Yeah. Like it was hard to watch. The announcers had made a point that when they had this interview with the defensive coordinator at Portland State, he had made this comment about like, hey, like what I try to do is get 8 stops. If I can get 8 stops a game, like we trust our offense to be able to get enough
0: points.
2: That's
0: what Portland State said.
2: That was, they had, like, as they interviewed the head coach, and he said, you know, that's going to be especially something with like the Aggies, a team that score a lot. Like, let's get 8 stops. That's our goal. Well, they had that by halftime, and like, they Davis had not. I mean, there was nothing. You're like, oh man, maybe this is gonna be a long year. You just don't know. And then did you? So you watched the second half because you know what the like the play the turning point of this entire swing was.
0: The second
2: if
0: half.
2: If you watched, did you watch the second half?
0: Yeah,
2: you,
0: there was a safety.
2: Yeah. Did you see the safety?
0: Well, no, because I was playing with Leo, and then I come back and it was 21-2, and yeah. I was like, I missed a safety.
2: And so literally, I mean, if you watch the replay, it's. So basically, I think it's Davis gets the ball second half. They punt, and then Portland State punts. Maybe Portland State got the ball first. Yeah. I can't remember exactly.
0: Portland State got the ball first.
2: Got the ball first. They punted, then Davis punted, and so Portland State's got the ball, and they're, you know, deep in their own zone.
0: Yeah, yeah.
2: Like,
0: that's
2: they're around
0: happened.
2: Like the
0: that's what
2: 15, there. 16, like somewhere in between there.
0: Yeah, yeah.
2: And then Davis holds them, so Portland State's gonna go punt. Well, the punt.
0: Oh, I did see the this
2: snap.
0: Safety. Yeah, I
2: goes,
0: did.
2: Like, it was a perfect snap.
0: Yeah.
2: The long snap, it was perfect, and it just goes right through the punter's hands.
0: And then he had to
2: like
0: kick
2: the
0: it
2: poor
0: through
2: guy,
0: the back.
2: Yeah, he kicks it through the back, and then it's like, okay, well, that's technically a penalty, so they decline it to get the point. But it was like immediately like, oh boy. Like, you're like, that's, you can't do that, right? Like, we talk a lot about the difference of how momentum works and like what teams do versus what teams don't do. Like, we talk all the time about the North Dakota States, the Montana States, how they don't make those mistakes. And Portland State, it just went through his. It wasn't a bad snap. And then I think it was that one, the punt that Davis returns the punt for a touchdown. They get a holding call, so it comes back. But you could just tell in that moment after they end up going to driving down to make it 21-9. But right. It was like, oh man, yeah, you can't do that. And then you go, and then so it goes 21-2, 21-9, then it's 21-16. Portland State ends up
0: two
2: getting
0: Jordan
2: a field
0: Fisher
2: goal.
0: Touchdowns back to back.
2: Two Jordan
0: two
2: Fisher
0: great
2: touchdowns.
0: Drives, too. Two,
2: and then. It's so then Portland State, middle of the fourth, gets a field goal. So now they're up 8. But then Davis goes down a few minutes later, scores. They get the 2-point conversion, ties it up. And that's the thing, right? You start doing the math and you're like, well, you can't tie that game up without those 2 extra points from the safety. You get an extra thing. So it just all kind of culminates. And then it's 24-24. And I want to say it was, I could look up exactly. I kind of like the, you know, it's like, yeah, it was kind of like this. I'm a big, you get the gist kind of guy. So, okay, but I'll look at it.
0: You've always liked Applebee's.
2: Yeah,
0: you're
2: exactly.
0: In the neighborhood guy.
2: In the neighborhood. I like that. So, okay, I'll be specific here. I just said it, but I'm going to go against it. So Portland State gets a field. They go up 8 with 9:35 left. Davis is able to drive down. I think it was a couple because I think they threw a pick and then they stopped Portland State, got the ball back. So it was on the next position after that where they went down. Batu caught a 15-yard touchdown pass with 2:19 left. So Portland State has the ball, 2-minute timeout. I believe they had at least 2 timeouts, if not more. And it was in their own territory. And about little under the 2-minute time clock, they threw a deep ball to the Davis's 30-35 yard line. Just really bad double coverage, and Davis picked it off. And you're thinking, like, they have all the momentum. Portland State, you're kind of like, ooh, man, you might want to play for overtime. You were up 21-0, and not too much longer later, it was 24-24.
0: Yeah.
2: And as soon as they threw that pick, you were kind of like, yeah, okay, they figured it out. So Davis then drives down. Pickett gets a 22-yard catch, the touchdown from Cleland with, it was like 30 seconds or something like that left. And it was just like, you know, once they got the pick, it was like the next play, it was like a 10-15-yard run, and then they had a face mask penalty. So, like, immediately Davis had the ball in, like, the 35-yard line. And you could just tell. But it all started from that. That's what it was. Just missing that.
0: Right.
2: That snap.
0: And you could say that if they
2: changed the whole dynamic of the game.
0: If they punt the ball, who knows? Davis could have went down anyways and scored a touchdown. Yeah. But there's something about that kind of special play.
2: Yep.
0: Where the change the momentum because it's a like a flash.
2: And you could just tell on the kick return, there was the punt return that they got called back. And so Davis didn't end up scoring. But you could just tell the sideline was like, all right, okay. That was the we just needed to see it, right? Yeah. Hey, first game of the year, we got the 2 points. There's something on the scoreboard. We're getting the ball back. Penalty, whatever. Okay, now we got some confidence. We're playing with some swag.
0: Right.
2: And again, how Davis ended up getting those points to tie it at 24, the 2 points was crucial because when they were down 8, they were still able to be one possession away and tied it up.
0: Yeah.
2: So I really think Portland State's going to be. I mean, they looked very competitive. They had the Aggies totally shut out in the first half. I mean, like in all facets. Like Davis's defense played okay a little bit, but it really Portland State controlled every aspect of the first 35 minutes of that game.
0: I mean, you could honestly say until the safety.
2: Literally until the safety. And even
0: you see Davis down the stretch starting in the third quarter, they had the safety obviously, which, you know, I mean, was given to them. It's not like they blocked a punt or something. It was like
2: literally handed to
0: them. An unforced error by Portland State. But, you know, you see in the second half, this is what a top team does consistently. Yep. 7-play 60-yard drive touchdown. 6-play 50-yard drive touchdown.
2: Yep.
0: 9-play 75-yard touchdown. 5-play 80-yard touchdown.
2: Exactly.
0: So it's like that. You need those kind of drives because not only do they take time off the clock, but they end with 7 points on the board. Those are back-breaking drives right there where you pretty much have to drive, you know, three-quarters of the length of the field each time.
2: And I think, to your point, it is such a different dynamic because, like, if Portland State had punted it back and Davis drove down, when you punt it back, it's kind of just like, okay, you're volleying it back over.
0: Exactly.
2: You're maintaining the status quo. But the second you get the 2 points in the safety, that's the break, right? And then the floodgates can open from there.
0: Right.
2: And I think that's what happens.
0: So, especially when you give up the safety and then you punt it back to them and then you give up the touchdown.
2: And you're just like, and it's like, it doesn't matter. Yeah, exactly. So that was like, okay. And it slowly built. But like you said, especially the last couple drives, 9 plays, 75 yards, 5 plays, 80 yards, both of those quicker drive. Well, 4 minutes and 35 seconds for the Aggies is maybe a little bit longer, but just went down the field, did what they needed to do. So I would say if you're UC Davis, I think there's a lot of benefit of this game. First and foremost, getting a win, you're like, okay, right? This new season, hey, we got a win, notch that on your belt. But I think from the perspective of from week zero in August, Davis also has a lot that they can look back on the film and learn from. So there's not only just like, hey, we won, but like, we're not happy with this. So you get the win, you get a lot of learning opportunity to improve. So a lot of times, you know, you need to kind of be, you know, for lack of a better word, you need to kind of be woken up in some capacity. And it's can be so beneficial to get woken up and be able to get a win on top of that. And I do, I remember last week, and I still don't have clarification on this. I forgot to look this up. I apologize. But I was under the impression that the first game, I think I said this earlier, that this wasn't a conference game because they had scheduled it earlier. This was a conference game.
0: It is a conference game.
2: It was a conference game. So there is, I believe I do know what it is. I believe the Big Sky is having 9 conference games this year.
0: So it is a conference game.
2: So it was a conference game. So everyone in the Big Sky except for Idaho State played a conference game last week. So they did this as like a uniformity because they had always done 8 conference games.
0: Mm.
2: There was 9 in the schedules. Like, you know, there was a couple teams that moved in and out. Nope, that was my mistake. My amendment now is that there actually will be 9 Big Sky conference games.
0: Nice.
2: And so
0: this is great news.
2: Yeah.
0: I mean, for UC Davis because that's
2: exactly.
0: Conference win is huge.
2: Conference win's huge. I mean, for week one. So that would have been, and you think about it from the flip side, had they not won that game, that's an even bigger detriment.
0: I was going to say,
2: right?
0: On that plane ride.
2: Yeah.
0: You traveled with, you know, when your dad was the coordinator.
2: Yeah.
0: Did you go on like the team plane? Like,
2: oh, yeah.
0: After a kind of win like this? Joy or relief on the flight home?
2: I think more relief. I mean, I think you're going to get a little bit of like, I think the best way to describe it is like a wake up call, right? Like, whew, okay.
0: Right.
2: All right.
0: Coach is pissed, but they're also like,
2: Coach is like
0: relieved, I
2: Coach,
0: guess?
2: Yeah. Coach, I think, I mean, a lot of, especially Coach Plow, who's a little bit more mild mannered, is going to be, you know, I'm sure he said something to the extent halftime, like, listen, I don't have a 21 point score. There's no 21 point play in the playbook, right? We have to like work our way back. So I think afterwards, like, hey, look, second half shows how good you guys are, right? You can do this.
0: Right.
2: We've been telling you all along, you've shown it. Hey, first half, don't let that happen again.
0: Yeah.
2: So I think I just think there's so much benefit to a win like this, especially early on, because there's so much you can grow from. And it gives you that like wake up call. You're like, listen, you might have gotten a win, but you know you have things to do. There is, you cannot get complacent. The schedule's not there for it. So I honestly remember how last year they had the game, I think it was Mercer was the opening. It was like the FCS kickoff,
0: The Thunderstorm.
2: The Thunderstorm game,
0: canceled,
2: right? And
0: yeah.
2: I remember talking about it about this time last year. We're like, well, what do you take away from this? And I was like, well,
0: they had to come back in that one too.
2: Well, they were ahead and Mercer was driving and coming back. So Mercer had all the momentum going until the Lightning. And you're like, oh, well, what do you take away from it? I was like, honestly, we had a good half, bad half, right? This is very indicative of like, well, last year was weird because obviously there wasn't a result. But I think it's similar in the sense you can take away from, you know what? We can take a lot of the positives and we can focus on a lot of these things that we do and did do well. But there's so much reminder, like, look at the film. What was this? We need to keep going. So I really think there's a lot of benefit for this early in the season.
0: Right. And very, you know, that's kind of where we're at in the college football season. I mean, number 21 Utah is playing Idaho right now. They're up 10-0. That game ends 17-10. Utah's going to be in the same boat where they're going to have this is the time of year where you're playing teams that are lower than you, I guess, projection wise.
2: Yeah.
0: But they also make you learn a lot about how your team is because there's no preseason in college. So this is essentially the preseason, but it still counts. And so, you know, a lot of good lessons there where, like you said, like it's just kind of good half, bad half.
2: Yeah.
0: And I think it's very similar to last year. I think that was a great point with the Mercer thing. I think it's almost kind of the same result, but different in the sense that you actually got a result instead of it being like, wow, okay, now we're 0-0 still. But so good win for UC Davis, you know, of course. And, you know, Cleland, 22-39 end result. So pretty good for 287. And Jordan Fisher, 14 carries for 65 yards, 2 touchdowns. So, I mean, solid game over. I mean, like the stats are there. But, you know, and you know, if you look at the box score and you see the result, 31-24, you go, okay, wow, a nail biter there. But a lot of lessons learned from the Aggies on there. And moving forward, it's not like they get much of a respite.
2: No, San Diego's a good team.
0: San Diego's a good team. SMU's a D1 team or D1 FBS team.
2: Stetson's the way, but it's the home opener. And then you got the rest of the Big Sky schedule with Montana the next week. So, this is what you want if you're a college football player playing in a good conference, having good competition.
0: Right.
2: You want to be able to do this. You want to be able to have, you know, good opponents week in and week out. And I think that there is, you know, there's a lot of driving factor that you can use and work on to get better. And it's up to Davis, up to the coaching staff, up to the players to take advantage of that.
0: And when you have expectations, the thing that maybe sometimes gets lost is, I mean, obviously I've never been a part of a football team, but, you know, I love football and I love sports. But mentally where I go is I'm thinking, okay, if you're following a team with expectations, one thing you have to do is beat the teams that you're supposed to beat.
2: Absolutely.
0: And a lot of times,
2: so much easier said than done.
0: You kind of overlook that because you're like, I mean, especially, you know, with the NFL schedule coming out, you're like, oh yeah, they're going to beat that team. They're going to beat that team. But that's why we play the games, right? You know, to quote Berman, that's why we play the games, right?
2: Ooh, that was good.
0: So, you know, it's if you don't beat Portland State here, you're 0-1. You're playing a really good San Diego team. If you lose that, you're 0-2. You're playing an SMU team that more likely than not, they're probably like 90% favorites. You know what I mean?
2: Yeah,
0: so you lose that, you're 0-3. And then, you know, you have a good game against Stetson, home opener. Now you're 1-3. Boom, you got Montana. So it's like, you know, if you don't win that Portland State game, you might be thinking to yourself, oh, okay, well, you know, it's all right. It's just one game. But it's not. It's like the schedule and your expectations, that was a huge game.
2: That was a big
0: And you needed to win that game.
2: Yeah.
0: So for them to win it, you know, a lot to talk about there because they were scared, but or they did get scared. It was a scare, not to say that they were scared, but,
2: right.
0: you know, Portland State did put a nice spook into them, but now we can move forward. They got the win. They're doing what they're supposed to be doing. Real quick on DHS, they started their season last week, home opener against Pioneer. Sounds like it was a good opening drive. I did not make it to the game. Sounds like Davis did put together a good opening drive. But, you know, Pioneer ended up winning that game 48-6. And they won't be. They go on the road this week against River City. River City beat Laguna Creek last week, so they're 1-0. Laguna Creek, Elk Grove team, you know, that's pretty good win.
2: Yeah,
0: so for Davis, sure. It's going to be kind of an uphill battle for Davis High this season. But, you know, they're on the road this week. They're back at home next week. We'll talk about that some more, but we'll talk about that some more next week. Definitely go out and support the Blue Devils when you can.
2: Yep.
0: But on the road this week. Let's see here. College football, again, this is week one. If last week was week zero, this week is week one of the season. Missouri, number 25 in the country. They're already up 37-0 on Arkansas Pine Bluff. And again, Utah, number 21, is up on Idaho. Usually week one, we get like a spicy matchup. I was looking through here, and there's not much.
2: Yeah, it's not. I'm looking through too because I was like
0: Clemson LSU, but Clemson isn't even ranked.
2: Well, and the first one that caught my eye was the Oregon Boise State game.
0: I know.
2: But yeah. Oregon's a almost 4-touchdown favorite, so I really think they're not.
0: Caught your eye, and last time they met, someone caught a right hand.
2: Yes,
0: so.
2: LeGarrette Blount.
0: Yeah, that was almost 20 years ago now, which is crazy.
2: We both were watching that together, if I remember correctly.
0: If I recall correctly.
2: We have a Battle of the Tigers. Clemson LSU, maybe that's
0: that's usually like the game where it's like number 5 Clemson, number 3 LSU, right. And then after whoever loses is, you know, drops down to like 13th or something, but there's no game like that, so we have Washington State, Washington.
2: I was just gonna say Apple Cup, so maybe watch Pinnick.
0: Isn't that crazy? Kinda, watching the Apple Cup and it's not Black Friday?
2: It's not Black Friday. In fact, it's September 6th. It's before Labor Day, and it's on NBC at 1 o'clock. You're just like,
0: wow. None of that seems familiar to me at all.
2: No, I don't like it.
0: And SMU, future UC Davis opponent, playing the Seminoles.
2: Which is interesting. I wanted to ask you about that because I have two fun facts for you. Okay.
0: Yes, I love fun facts. We're going to bring on Rod here in a second. He's got so many fun facts.
2: I guess I'll say one little scheduling tidbit and then I have a fun fact.
0: Okay.
2: So SMU plays in Tallahassee on Monday. So remember, they're playing UC Davis the following Saturday. So it's like a short week, but think about like a 5-day from Monday to Saturday. So the day, and it's a day game on Saturday for the day. Let me do the dates correctly here so I'm not messing this. On Monday, September 7th, SMU is at Florida State in an evening game. On September, so that would be the 12th, SMU is hosting UC Davis during a day game. So just, it's one of those things where you're like, there are some times where we talk about like scheduling losses or not losses, but like that's something, that's not nothing.
0: Yeah.
2: Monday night game, and then you got to come back Saturday afternoon.
0: Right.
2: Traveling from Fort Worth to Tallahassee. Not the easiest thing to do that quickly. So just, you know, for what it's worth. The second thing, and this is just like, shout out to Trevor Cecil, listener of the show, long time buddy. So he is the, I don't know if the number one bricked structure in the world is the Great Wall of China.
0: Oh.
2: Do you know what number two is?
0: Oh,
2: and I swear this up. It's Doak Campbell Stadium in Tallahassee as the Florida State Seminoles are home to the second longest continuous bricked wall structure
0: in the country,
2: in the world,
0: or in the world. Oh yeah, because Great Wall
2: in China, the world,
0: number one. So,
2: that's wild, right?
0: That is very wild,
2: very wild. So, what we got going on here?
0: They should put a plaque. Yeah. Hey Rod, you met Robbie before, I believe.
2: How we doing?
3: Here many times. I even know Trevor Cecil.
2: Oh, yeah. So I was going to say.
3: That guy was a crack up.
2: He is a crack up.
3: He was a hustling ball player, too.
2: Oh, he was.
3: Oh, yeah.
2: Yeah. So that's true. Doak Campbell Stadium is the second largest bricked structure in the world.
0: Behind the Great Wall of China.
2: There's some,
0: because I just randomly go on Wikipedia articles, as we've come to bond over this. There's some, like, road in North England that had, like, a, when the Romans.
2: Hadrian's Wall?
0: Yes.
2: Yes.
0: Yeah. Hadrian's Wall. See, this is something I learned about last week. You've probably known about this for years, but I was like, oh, wow, they still have, like, anytime that there's still, like, relics that are still standing from the Roman age, I'm always like, oh, that's so cool.
2: It is.
0: By the way, UC Davis did drop from 6th in the rankings to 7th. So, but when they
2: Which means nothing. When they meet
0: SMU, it could be a battle between a ranked FCS team and a ranked FBS team. As we bring in Rod...
2: Rodriguez.
0: How you doing?
4: Oh, man. I'm in the groove.
0: That's it, dude.
4: I've been Mr. KDRT over the last couple of weeks. I've been sitting in for people's shows.
0: That's good.
4: Was here last night.
0: Familiar voice.
4: Did my show on Tuesday. I'm doing live tracks tonight.
0: Nice.
4: In place of Butane James Buchanan.
0: That's it.
4: So you know what I do, though, when I come into someone's show?
0: What's that?
4: I Shanghai it.
0: Oh, yeah? You just take it over?
4: Just take it over. Okay. Like a Mongolian.
0: Is that why you're wearing the bandana over your face?
2: Is that why? So we were talking about the Great Wall of China. Was that part of it? Was that,
4: oh, yeah. That got me thinking about Genghis Khan, right? Yeah.
2: Let's break down Doak Campbell Stadium since we can't. Oh, it's quicker than...
0: This is a train robbery.
2: Yeah.
4: Back to the Roman architecture. Even there's places in France.
0: Really?
4: Like aqueducts that the Romans built way back when.
0: There's like
2: they called it Gaul.
0: There's the what got me on Hadrian's Wall is that there's like they still have Roman baths in Bath, England. And I was like, oh, that's cool. I wonder if that's where Bath came from or is like where is that just a coincidence? And then they're like, well, it's by Hadrian's Wall. And I was like, well, what's Hadrian's Wall? And then so I just love all
4: that
0: stuff.
4: Well, you know, the old saying, if you don't remember the past, you're bound to repeat it. Boom. A lot of people in this country ought to think a little bit about what the Romans did because they flew high for a long time. But, man, they crashed and burned.
0: Yeah.
4: There was no black box on board either, let me tell you.
0: No, there wasn't.
4: All righty, folks. So I've been threatening to come here for, gosh, who knows how long. And Chuck and Cody, you've always, and Robbie too, always said, hey, come on by sometime if you want to hang out. And I thought,
0: Doors open, water's warm.
4: Since I'm flipping the switch on Live Tracks at 7, this would be a good little dovetail.
0: Let's do it.
4: And I've been hanging on your every word about football.
2: All right.
4: But I'm also thinking that since we're getting towards the end of baseball,
0: woo-hoo,
4: we ought to talk a little bit about some major league stuff.
0: Let's do it.
4: And mostly in regard to the history of the game.
0: Okay. I love it.
4: Now, Robbie, when I hang out with Chuck and Cody sometimes and I start talking about the old days.
2: Okay.
4: I could see their eyes just glaze over.
2: No, I'm all about that.
0: Oh, not me.
4: You know, like my first professional football game was at the Oakland Stadium with the Raiders and the Oilers in 1969.
2: I love
0: Who was the quarterback?
4: That would be
0: the
4: Mad Bomber.
0: Is that Daryl Monica?
4: Oh, yeah.
2: I was going to be like, before Ken Stabler.
0: Didn't he also kick?
4: No, you're talking about George Blanda.
0: Oh, okay.
4: That's another.
2: Yeah. Yes.
4: The oldest guy that ever played in football.
2: I was like 46 and he was still doing it. I remember.
0: All right.
4: Anyway, so sometimes I talk about these old stuff. Sometimes they dig it, but a lot of times they go, oh, man, that's just too old for me. So what I thought I'd do is talk about some baseball records that will never be broken.
0: Let's do it. Let's get into it.
4: But what I did, I didn't just go to the old stuff, Chuck.
0: Oh, okay.
4: I didn't. I got some little more modern times that I know you two probably are a little bit more in your wheelhouse.
0: Okay, sweet.
4: Now, when it comes a little bit closer to the end of football season, I'll drop in again. Yes, and I'll do some football trivia about records that'll only be broken.
0: Anytime. Like,
2: I'm going to close the...
0: Mr. KDRT is welcome here anytime.
4: All righty. So, you know, there's all these baseball records that everybody knows are not going to be broken, like Joe DiMaggio's 56 hitting streak. That'd be tough to beat, especially in this scene. Cy Young won 511 games.
0: Yep.
2: He also lost 323, something like that.
4: Yeah.
0: It's a lot of decisions.
4: Yeah. He holds the shut up. But no one's ever going to win 511 games again. Ricky Henderson, a little bit further.
2: Stolen bases.
4: 1,406 stolen bases in his career.
0: I think he had 140 in one season or something like that. That's one.
4: The last guy to even have break 100 with Vince Coleman, and that was in 1985. So the way the game has changed is also going to change the way the record is
0: hasn't
4: set.
0: Even Absolutely. Broken 140 years.
2: Yeah,
4: there you go. So what I thought we'd do is stay a little bit more in the semi-modern times,
0: okay.
4: And we're going to start off with the most amount of hits in a season.
0: Okay.
4: This happened in the year 2004.
2: Ichiro.
0: Oh,
4: that's
0: yeah.
4: right. Ichiro Suzuki.
2: 262.
4: That is right. See? These guys are on fire already. They're fist bumping in yeah. here, folks.
2: Let's go.
0: We Shanghai'd the show
2: hey,
0: back.
2: We got one. So if we don't get any more, just remember we got that one.
0: Yeah, exactly.
4: You have to remember before that, George Sisler back in 1920 at 257.
0: Wow, 1920.
4: Oh, and then going back to the modern era, Jose Altuve had 226 hits in 2014. But I don't think 262 hits in a season will ever be broken again, especially the way they focus more on power than strategic hitting.
0: Yeah, even if you played every game, you'd have to get like one and a half hits every game or something like that.
4: Ichiro had 704 at bats that season, too. That's a number you're not going to see very often.
2: That's crazy.
0: Yeah, I got to get the calculator app on
4: now, here. Now, Pete Rose, the hit king, used to say, if I get 180, 190 hits in a season, that's good. That's steady.
2: Yeah.
4: So if you think about 262 by Ichiro, that's something
2: that's
4: else.
2: That's crazy.
4: You know, sometimes they think, if I had to start a Major League Baseball team with any player in the history of the game, I might pick Ichiro. Fielding, base running. Yep. Hitting the works.
0: Until Ohtani came, he was far and away the best foreign player. And now it's
4: you guys are all over that like a dog on an old steak. You know.
0: Last fact about 2004, that was the same season Barry Bonds had his historic season as well. So
4: our next baseball player we're going to talk about.
2: Yeah.
4: You guys probably grew up watching Barry when you were kids. Right?
0: Yeah. I didn't really get to appreciate him as much as I probably would now.
4: Best hitter of all time. But also in 2004, Barry had 232 walks.
0: Yep. Yeah.
4: Of those, 120 were intentional.
2: Yep.
0: Wow.
4: Some even in the first inning, and some even with the bases loaded.
2: Yep.
4: You know, read the story about Bobby Cox, the legendary manager of the Atlanta Braves.
0: Yep.
4: And one of his pitchers defied him, and he didn't walk Bonds when the bases were loaded, and Bonds cracked a grand slam. Yep.
2: Checks out.
4: The pitcher got an earful when he came to the dugout, let me tell you.
0: Might have gotten sent to Toledo.
2: Yeah.
4: Now, of that year, the 232 walks, 120 are intentional, and the other 112, those are like the fake walks. Because pitcher's pride wouldn't allow them to
2: It's like the unintentional intentional.
4: Yeah, and it was just crazy, man. So, you know, those are the fake walks added to the deal. But, you know, he pretty much was walked nearly 230 times intentionally in that season.
0: Some YouTube video said that they ran the numbers. They're like, even if Barry Bonds, with his stats of that year, if he had walked up without a bat, he still would have led the league in on-base percentage or something like that.
2: That's insane.
4: That's an angle to look at there.
2: Wow.
4: Oh, man. So anyway, those are a couple

0: Oh. He was a pitcher.
1: Yeah.
2: So what would
0: Does he have an undefined ERA? Like he never gotten out?
1: No, that's not part of it at all.
2: Did some of the pitchers, so maybe like a perfect game or something? What would like a perfect
1: close?
2: Okay.
0: Multiple.
2: Did he throw the first
0: innings.
2: Perfect game?
1: Here's the answer, guys.
2: Okay.
1: Yeah, and listeners, listeners of Ion Sports, Johnny Vandermeer, age 23, in 1938, the Cincinnati Reds, pitched 2 no-hitters back-to-back on 4 days rest.
0: Wow.
2: So he married 2 umpires, Dallas.
0: Wow. Yeah.
1: So how are you gonna break that record, guys? 3 in a row?
2: Yeah.
1: It will never be done.
2: I mean, they don't even throw complete games
0: anymore.
2: Exactly.
0: Because back in the day, a lot of times, too, is like, you're pitching. You're pitching. They're not warming anyone else up. Like, you're just pitching. Like, I don't care how many runs. Yeah.
2: I mean, what was it? Casey Stengel or something? Someone, or maybe John McGraw, came up with platoon and, bullpen and stuff. And that was, in the 20s. So, for the first 40-50 years of baseball history.
0: Which is why Cy Young has 800 decisions.
2: Yeah. They just were like, no, man, you're our pitcher. Jenny Finch. You're going out there every day.
0: For real.
1: How do you break 2 no-hitters in a row? You throw a third one. No, it ain't going to happen.
2: Yeah,
1: the best citation of having balls on the mound was a midweek game in San Francisco's famous Candlestick Park. That night at the Stick is the mid-60s, night game, all right? And the Stick was cold. It was cold, let me tell you.
2: Yeah.
1: You know, Johnny Walker, all the rest of the fellows that are colored brown wouldn't even help you.
2: I was going to say, Johnny Walker usually keeps you warm. He's got an umbrella.
1: The pitcher for that game were Warren Spahn of the Braves, still the guy that holds the most victories by a left-handed pitcher, over 400, and then Juan Marichal, the Dominican dandy.
0: All right.
1: So they squared off, and Warren probably had about 18 years of age. On one.
2: Oh, I thought he was 18 years old. It's like, man.
1: So they went at it and went at it and went at it and went at it and went at it. And they weren't letting anybody hit the ball. They got to about, I believe, the 14th or 15th inning.
0: And they were still pitching.
1: And neither would come out of the game. Yeah. They refused to. Juan talked to his manager. The Giants manager said, you see that guy over there? He's almost 20 years older than I am, and he's still throwing heat. I'm not coming out of this game.
0: Yeah.
2: Oh,
1: you hear that?
2: Gosh.
1: Now go back to the dugout. So these guys are going, now it's the 15th inning, now it's the 16th inning.
2: Ollie Frazier.
1: It's like a thrill in Manila. At this point in time, the combined pitches thrown are like, getting close to 400.
0: Oh my god!
1: Think about that in today's day.
0: That's never gonna. No.
1: So finally,
2: pre Tommy John,
0: even post Tommy John, there's no amount of Tommy John. RIP.
2: Oh my god!
1: So finally, the Giants are coming back the dugout. It's still a tie game, and they're still at it. And Juan Marichal was pretty tired, and he looked over at Willie Mays and said, "We got to end this thing." And Willie goes, "I got it." Top half of the next inning, Willie Mays hit one out of the ballpark for a walk-off and to give Marichal the victory in a game that will go down the ages that you will never see again.
2: No chance.
1: Because there's no way that they're going to go.
2: You won't even see dueling pitchers go 6 innings against each other anymore. They're going to be my gosh, we're going to have to shut you down.
0: They 7th inning stretch and they're both still in.
1: So my point in all this stuff is trivia is wonderful and fun.
0: And
1: it just always stokes my mind to see what these human specimens could do back in those days.
2: Willie Mays, 24-time All-Star in 19 years. Because they used to have 2 All-Stars.
0: They used to have 2 All-Stars for 5 years.
2: Right? Yeah.
0: Like late 50s, right?
2: And Ty Cobb stole home 54 times.
1: Now, here's your ultimate trivia question. If you want to go into a bar and you sit with some guys that think they know baseball history, right?
0: Okay.
2: I'll get Rodriguez on speakerphone.
0: Yeah. You better keep your phone. Don't put it on silent.
2: Yeah.
1: Name the last major league switch hitter that won the MVP.
0: I have a couple of guesses.
2: Who's that guy?
0: Let's do a couple of guesses, and if we need a year. So I would say when did they start doing the
2: Dale
0: MVP?
2: Murphy?
0: Mickey Mantle? <him.
1: laughs> Mickey Mantle is the usual guess because he was one of the premier.
0: Well, there's also Eddie Matthews.
2: Switch hitter. No switch hitters won the MVP since this guy?
1: No. Well, actually one did. The guy who played for the Tigers, Cabrera?
2: Oh, okay.
1: Yeah, he did. He finally did. Oh. But the other part of this trivia question

0: is this player not only won the MVP, he won the Cy Young Award, the American League.
1: So Babe Ruth?
0: Would be Vida Blue.
1: Oh, Vida Blue.
2: Vida Blue, wow. Okay.
0: MVP of the season, Cy Young Award winner, the last switch hitter to win an MVP until Cabrera did it for the Tigers.
1: So he,
0: no one
1: I
0: can
1: mean,
0: get that
1: but
0: one.
1: He wouldn't.
2: That, okay, because he didn't, he like, okay.
1: He got
2: okay,
1: like two at-bats a game, did, or yeah. Was he like a good hitter?
0: He was a good hitter. Oh, yeah, wow. You know, pitchers had to hit back in those days.
1: Yeah, I mean, what I'm a kidding. Crazy thought okay. Now. Yeah, it's like yeah. You think,
2: I was like
1: wow.
2: Okay, I see what we're
1: but,
2: doing.
0: So anyway, there's a little stuff to chew on for fun. And
2: Vida Blue, okay.
0: You can pick up the Sabermetrics book, if you can still find it or go
1: the Bill
0: online.
1: James
0: and it's
1: James,
0: just yeah. It just blows you away, the minutiae that's in there. And some of the stuff that people have done.
1: Only 18 pitchers have thrown a complete game this year.
0: That's it?
1: Yeah.
0: At this point in time?
1: Yeah.
0: That's nuts. You
1: yeah,
0: know?
1: 20 years ago, it was probably like 70
2: That's
1: pitchers.
2: Like after the second day of the season.
0: And yeah. Like one guy stole home this year, and Ty Cobb did it like 85 times in
1: yeah.
0: His career, you know? So,
1: yeah, so let's see.
2: It's because their windups used to take like 5 minutes.
0: Oh, you're right. To get the old yeah. Soup bone cranking, Robbie?
2: Ty's yeah. Like, yeah, so, I'm going to go cleats up on this one. Coming in hard, catcher.
1: 2026 season, 18 pitchers have thrown a complete game. 2006 season, 20 years ago, how many pitchers pitched? A complete game,
2: different pitchers or total
1: yeah,
2: complete
1: like,
2: games
1: yeah, like
0: 20
1: total,
0: years 20
1: yeah,
0: years ago
1: 20 years ago how many complete games were there by one pitcher
0: or
1: yeah just like how many pitchers pitched
0: 18
2: 105
1: 144
2: wow okay
1: so yeah.
0: I thought you meant an individual
1: oh yeah
0: okay.
1: Yeah so 144
2: as opposed to 18
1: 18
2: so maybe what we'll call it 22 for the whole season
1: yeah. And I mean, like, if you, it's just kind of all around. It's interesting to see how analytics have taken over the game.
2: Yeah.
1: And most sports, and all sports.
2: Well, that's why it's fun going, like, did you know Babe Ruth had, like, a 10-plus war season? You're like, what does that mean yeah. In 1927?
1: Oh, last record, I think, it's an obscure one. I don't think a player will have a better career with less postseason success than Mike Trout.
2: Yeah.
1: He's,
0: oh,
1: like, an all-time.
0: That's the all-timer.
2: Yeah.
1: He's an all-time player. But he's never won a playoff game. Not a series. Yeah. He's never even won a playoff game.
0: Yeah, his checks clear at the bank, though.
2: Yeah.
0: They have
2: then yeah. They will continue.
0: Well,
2: to.
0: Robbie and Jack, yeah. Thank you so much for letting me yeah. Come on.
1: Anytime.
2: Yeah.
0: I'll bring some more fun stuff back another time.
1: Yeah, that was the most pleasant robbery of all time. That was great.
2: Shanghai. I was going to say Bogarden. Right?
1: Oh, yeah.
2: Little Bogart.
1: Yeah, little Humphrey. Well, Humphrey action.
2: Like
1: well,
2: it. I was gonna say Xander. No.
1: Yeah, we might. Oh, there you go. See, I'm thinking old school. We had the old school stats. I was
2: no, that's much more what it should be than Xander.
1: Yeah. Well,
2: I think he's still in the Padres. I don't know.
1: For Rodriguez and Rob Donzel, thank you for joining me today.
2: Thank you, Chuck.
1: This was Ion Sports KDRT, and we're gonna give it up to the pro for some live tracks, and we're gonna get out of here.
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1: Yeah. All right. Automation on. Ion Sports off. Take care. We'll see you next week.

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0: Welcome back to Mapping Healthcare in Davis, California, where a medic with a map explores healthcare around the world, highlights people who improve it, and shares what we can learn from them. This is your host, Dr. Sheikh. Miss Lambert was 33 years old when she walked into her doctor's office. She lived with a disabling condition called Charcot-Marie-Tooth disease, a genetic condition that ran through her grandmother, her mother, and most of her siblings. Despite using a wheelchair and losing the use of her arms, she lived a life that her doctors described as filled with passion and responsibility. But on this visit, the vibe in the room felt different. Her doctor asked, "How's Philip?" Philip was her 7-year-old son, the center of her universe. Miss Lambert looked at her doctor and explained that Philip had started to develop weakness in his legs. His feet were flopping when he ran. She knew what that meant. For 7 years, she had watched him every day, hoping he had escaped the family's fate. And now she was, as the author of this case describes it, engulfed by sadness. And her doctor was also engulfed by that sadness, realizing how disease changes everything and how much courage it takes for a patient to look that reality in the eye. This is an example of neural coupling, a phenomenon where the brain activity of two or more people synchronizes during communication or a shared experience. At this particular moment, a brilliant diagnosis wasn't what Miss Lambert needed most. She needed a clinician who could listen to her story, grasp its meaning, and walk beside her through the illness. French philosopher Michel Foucault, in his 1963 book, The Birth of the Clinic, described the concept of the medical gaze. How doctors look at patients, turning a whole human being into a physical object of study. In this view, clinicians look past the person's feelings and life story to focus only on biological paths, data, and diseases. This episode of Mapping Healthcare is about the concept of narrative medicine. Rita Sharon, the physician who wrote about Miss Lambert, talks about narrative medicine and the ability to acknowledge, absorb, interpret, and act on the stories of others. It's the realization that while scientific knowledge looks for universal truths by looking at data, narrative knowledge looks for truths by looking at the unique story of one human being. Now, for skeptics out there who might think this sounds a bit soft, let's talk about the science behind this. Neuroscientist Paul Zak studied what happens in our brains when we hear stories like Philip's. He found that when we hear a story with a dramatic arc, our brain releases oxytocin, the moral molecule. This isn't just a feel-good chemical. It's a biologic signal of safety and trust, and it motivates us to help others. So when a clinician truly hears a patient's story, it's not just a nice conversation. It's a biological event that builds the trust necessary for effective healing. Historically, knowledge and narratives were always entwined in medical case books. But in the 19th century, things started to change. We invented the stethoscope, the ophthalmoscope, the thermometer. Suddenly, we had new data points that didn't depend on what the patient said. We moved from histories of patients to histories of diseases. Medical reports started looking more like tables of data and less like life stories. By the 1960s, sociologists were observing a trend called detached concern, balancing emotional distance with active empathy. But as technology advanced, many physicians realized they were losing the capacity to actually join their patients in their suffering. In the late 20th century, physicians Arthur Kleinman and Oliver Sacks began pushing back. Sacks argued that standard medical cases often tell us nothing about the person or how they struggle to survive the disease. He wanted to restore the human subject to the center of medicine. Narrative medicine grew out of this need to bridge the gap between the scientist and the human. Today, we're joined by family physician Dr. Rebecca George. We talk about how science tells us what the disease is, but the story tells us what the illness means to the person living it. The views expressed on the show are mine and those of my guests. So, Rebecca, welcome to Mapping Healthcare. And just wanted people to know that this is not the first time that you and I have met. You are a family medicine physician and you finished your medical school and your family medicine residency program at UC Davis, where UPATs crossed in all of your various curricular offerings that you had there and in my clinic as well. So it's just amazing to have you back here as a guest now.
1: Thank you so much. Yes, it's special to get to have crossed paths in medical school, in residency, and now in my life as an attending to get to share this with you.
0: And what an amazing life it's, you know, mapping out to be. So when people look at a physician's resume, they often see a straight line, you know, medical school, residency, clinical practice. But real careers, especially some of the most meaningful ones, rarely unfold that neatly. So yours took a series of unexpected turns that ultimately led you to narrative medicine and the creation of medicine story that we'll be talking about today. So, Rebecca, if someone was telling the story of your career, what would they describe as the plot twist that changed everything? So what happened that made you realize your path in medicine was going to look a bit different than you had imagined?
1: Well, it's a great question. And I think for me, medicine was the plot twist in my life. So my undergrad experience was actually in sociocultural performance studies, and I was a performing artist for the first period of my life. And then my second career was actually in consulting, where I did business consulting for government, healthcare, and community organizations, along with a lot of other volunteering and things on the side, trying to figure out what it was I really loved. And I would say the plot twist moment for me was actually in about 2010. I had moved to Budapest, Hungary with a partner at the time. And I thought, you know, I've been doing consulting for a few years. I don't think this is my thing. I'm gonna maybe see if I'll go back to performing arts. And in my first day there, I was at a performing arts center where I was auditioning for a job. And in the first 10 minutes of that class, which was a movement class, I actually broke my ankle. And so a week later, I find myself sitting at a cafe in Budapest in a country and city where I don't speak the language with a broken foot. So I'm not going to be doing performance. And because I don't speak the language, I can't do business consulting there. So it was this moment of, all right, Rebecca, like, what are you going to do next? And I started to reflect on the different things that had brought me to this moment. And one of the most profound experiences I had had was working with a friend who was also a performing artist who developed ALS and living and working with him during the last years of his life. And so while I was sitting at this cafe in Budapest reflecting on that experience, I thought, you know, what I really want to do is work with people who are coming to the ends of their lives, but I don't think I want to do it just as an in-home care provider. There's something else. And so I got interested in palliative care. But at that time, you know, I was basically a theater major for all intents and purposes and had no idea that I was going to be going into medicine. But then as the years went by and sort of that story for myself progressed, I found that medicine was going to be the right path. So medicine was my plot twist, as it turned out.
0: Yeah, and that's quite a story, Rebecca, and I'm glad that you landed where you did as a fellow physician. And for people listening who, you know, are unfamiliar with ALS, just wanted to say that that's amyotrophic lateral sclerosis, and it's a neurological issue where there's muscle weakness, slurred speech. Having that in someone close to you, I think, was a formative experience as well. And Rebecca, you didn't just become interested in storytelling. You built an entire project around the idea that people's experiences with medicine or in medicine deserve to be heard. So can you take us back to the moment when you first realized that stories can be really powerful as, you know, therapy as well, and just, you know, self-awareness building exercises? Was there a particular patient, a clinician, or an experience that changed the way you saw medicine?
1: Definitely. And it is actually that friend of mine, John, who got ALS, who is the person that changed that for me. So with John, he was a professional dancer. And he was one of these folks that got ALS, at least fortunately, on the end of his life. So he was in his 70s at that time. And during one of the last years of his life, when I was living with him and working with him, we agreed on this question that we shared, which was how do you dance in the body that you have? So, because John had been a dancer his whole life, movement was something he knew so fundamentally. And being able to take that identity that he had had as a dancer and kind of pull it through this disease that changes the way that you move and live in your body really became, I would say, very profound and special and life-changing for both of us, because it showed me that that story of who we are and who we are becoming can be very healing if we engage with it in a way that lets it be a question. And through that, it really made me see that our stories are one of our most important healing devices. Because John could have let himself believe the story that, you know, his life was over, his identity as a dancer was over, that all of these things that we think about ALS taking away, which it obviously does. But he engaged with this other story, which is, how do I play with this moment and let it keep shaping me? And so to me, it was that experience that got me interested in stories and their relationship to healing. And that's something that's been very important to me as I've gone on to become, you know, a healer and to become a physician, and a question that I'm excited to keep asking and that I feel like is really at the center with all of my patients.
0: Yeah, and that experience and your interest in this area has culminated in this event called Medicine Story. It's the second one that you are hosting. And Medicine Story has become a space where clinicians and communities gather around stories instead of diagnoses. And that kind of work isn't just about sharing experiences, it's about creating connection with people. And Medicine Story's first storytelling event was in Nevada City, California. And your next event is on September 12th at 7 p.m. at Wyatt Pavilion Theater in Davis, California, my hometown, where you'll bring to the stage five healthcare workers from our local communities to share their personal stories. The theme of the event is secrets. And this evening, as you describe it on the event's website, we'll highlight a midwife's birth stories, a physician reflecting on his father's expectations, a preventive care coordinator's journey to herself, a registered nurse's story of pain and beauty, and a safety ambassador's relationship with her late mother. So, really, a diverse range of people and fascinating stories to look forward to. So, tell us how you started Medicine Story events. You know, what led you to that first event in Nevada City, and what did you hope people would experience and take away from that?
1: The thing that really made me want to create Medicine Story was this experience that I had from before I was a physician, where, you know, as a patient myself, as a caregiver, as a family member who's been there for, you know, my own loved ones who are going through illness, I felt like there was always something that I was looking for in the relationship with the physician that included an element of vulnerability and connection that is just hard to get in the way our medical system is. And I think, like a lot of people, I had always kind of projected that challenge onto the physician and thought, you know, this is because, you know, the physician's in a rush and they don't really care. And I had all of these assumptions and judgments. But then as I went on my own journey of becoming a physician, I realized that we go into this because we love our communities and we care about people and we want to have those connections. But we're working in a system that makes that almost impossible most of the time. And so this event for me was really an opportunity to take that relationship where typically, you know, it's the patient or the family member that's coming to the physician with this vulnerability and looking for healing through sharing that. And this time, you know, we're flipping that on its head, where instead it's the physician or the community health worker, the nurse who's coming in and sharing their own vulnerability, that their own openness. And through that, creating this opportunity for a connection that we all want to be able to have with each other, that we need to have with each other, but that our current system doesn't leave many spaces for creating. So that's really where Medicine Story started, and the aim, my hope for it, is that people leave with a new sense of connection to each other, that the next time they go into a visit with their physician or their nurse or anybody really in the healthcare space, that they'll be able to see this possibility, this opening of a connection that could be there.
0: You're drawing on a range of voices in the healthcare ecosystem, and every member of the healthcare team, physicians, nurses, medical assistants, front desk staff, students, they have moments that shape who they become, but we don't sometimes have the opportunity to share them with the community. And sometimes those stories, as I hear you saying, are where real learning and real connection happens. So why do you think storytelling has become such an important part of clinician well-being and professional identity? I see storytelling and narrative medicine being weaved into medical education and frontline and continuous learning experiences more and more these days.
1: I think it's because in traditional allopathic medical training, part of what it required is that physicians and really everyone in healthcare gave up who they were. Right? You basically let your relationships go to the wayside. You lived in the hospital. You were completely committed to thinking like an allopathic physician, to performing medicine according to this system. And in a way, it required you to let go of or disconnect with so many parts of who you are, which I think is why physicians overall have experienced so much burnout, high rates of divorce, and just low satisfaction with their lives in general after they've given so much to do something that they were so emotionally and relationally invested in for their community. And I think narrative medicine and stories are a way of writing ourselves back into the practice of medicine, where we get to include who we are. We get to include our relationships, our families, who we are outside of being doctors within the medical space and within the medical community. And I think narrative medicine is so interesting because really it's a modern term for something that people have been doing across all of time, right? Which is sharing who we are with each other as a form of healing. And I think it's very important that we keep doing that.
0: And a compelling story can challenge one's assumptions. It can build empathy. It can influence decisions in ways that data alone can't. And at the same time, medicine is grounded in evidence, guideline-based care, science. So how do you see narrative medicine complementing evidence-based medicine? Can you think of a time when a story reveals something that, you know, looking at a lab test or someone's imaging never could?
1: Oh my goodness. I mean, there's so many good examples of this. It's so interesting because I'm a primary care doctor. And so people come into the clinic for many things, right? Sometimes they're coming in for a cough. Sometimes they're coming in for, you know, itchy eyes. And I think something that all physicians experience is that what we call the chief complaint or the primary reason that it was written down on the paper for what someone's coming in for is often not really what they're coming in for, right? And we know that colloquially in medicine, so that somebody says that they're coming in for a cough, but it really turns out that, you know, their life is falling apart in some other way. And I think that when we're in that space, when we're open with our patients, we find out like what is the thing that's really going on in their life that is way deeper than that original thing. And that leads us into the personal parts, the psychological parts of our patient's life. And what I really experience as a primary care doctor is that my patients come back not just because I'm able to help with their cough or their watery eyes, but because I'm willing to get to know who they are as a person. And I care about who they are as a person, that I'm invested in their emotional well-being and in their life. And you really only get to do that when you care about their stories, when you listen to their stories. And that, to me, hearing the circumstances around how somebody ended up with that cough or where they were out hiking that ended up giving them hay fever. Like those are the things that make a patient feel emotionally connected to me and me to them. And I think we know that for patients to come back to us, it requires having a real relationship and listening and receiving those stories and having space for those stories is evidence-based. when it comes to that person making it back into the clinic to see me next time.
0: One of the beautiful things about storytelling is that there isn't really an ending. It's a chapter, right? And your own journey has evolved from practicing family medicine to creating a community that's centered around stories, around reflection, around connection. And so, as you look ahead for Medicine Story and for the growing movement to bring storytelling into healthcare, what chapter are you most excited to write next?
1: I mean, I think the thing that made me so excited about this upcoming Medicine Story event, which I think is related to this question, is it was about a year ago, and we'd wrapped the first Medicine Story event. It had been wonderful. Many people had come to me and shared how much they appreciated it. And I kept thinking about this one experience that I had had with Frances Southwick, who's the producer of this coming event. And during our first version of it, because they have narcolepsy, they are not able to stand in front of a microphone, because they could fall down. They could have an event. And we had this really powerful moment where they realized that they could ask for a couch to sit on, basically, that their need could be included in our creation of this event. And that moment was actually, Frances has come to tell me, like, very profound and like a new experience for them of realizing how they can be included in the creation of something. And that led them a few months later to be reaching out to me because they wanted to recreate this experience for other people. And so this Medicine Story event that they're creating is actually with a group of people that they work with. To me, like, that's really the seed, right? Like, what I'm excited about this next chapter is creating an opportunity for someone to be inspired, to be included in creating an experience for their own telling of the story, to lead them to want to create that for somebody else. And to me, that's what I'm really excited about. As a primary care doctor, there's only so much I can do, like one person at a time. But seeing how there's this blossoming that can happen from one event to the next is really special to me. And I'm excited to see how that continues to grow.
0: Yeah, and you're really growing your impact beyond individual patient care to really sort of making a difference in the lives of communities. And stories don't just belong to people, they belong to communities, they belong to places. Medicine Story's first storytelling event was in Nevada City, California. And it's not far from Grass Valley, where you spend some of your formative years. And your next event actually comes to my hometown in Davis, California, on September 12th, as I mentioned. And both are unique and fascinating places in Northern California. So before we let you go, let's end with a different kind of story, the story of a place. If someone wanted to experience Northern California, this place where you and I live, through your eyes, where would you send them? What would you encourage them to do or try that you think really captures the spirit of this beautiful region?
1: Oh, I love this question. And I think, something that's so beautiful about our region is that, we're really at the top of California's beautiful, abundant agricultural community and Central Valley, right? And we're right at that place where the valley meets the foothills. So you have this combination of the beautiful agricultural abundance of like local produce with these incredible places to be outside. So I would say start your Saturday morning by going to the local farmers market and getting the things that you can only get fresh right now. My aim every summer is to eat my weight in stone fruit, and I invite you to share that aim. So I would say grab some peaches and some nectarines and get some real tomatoes that will only taste this way in the month of August, and pack up a lunch. And I would say head up to the Yuba River and find a quiet little spot where there's rocks in the sunshine that you can lay out in as you have peach juice running down your face, and you can roll into the river when you're sticky and wash off in the cool, fresh water that's running off of the Sierra Mountains. And when you're done, head up into town and listen to some local music or get a beautiful meal. And to me, that's really the fruit of this beautiful region.
0: Beautifully put, Rebecca. And I share your passion for fresh fruit. I remember, when I first moved to Davis more than 2 decades ago, I remember taking my kids who were really little then, strawberry picking. And I remember that I know this moment's etched in my mind. And it just is such a core memory. I remember biting into that plump strawberry that we just picked in this field that, and the strawberry was juicy, it was sun warmed, and that you described that moment with the juice of the fruit flowing down your face. It may sound funny to some people listening, but really that is an unforgettable, beautiful moment and a moment of pure joy, just like your stories are, Rebecca. And I do hope to make it to your event on September 12th to see what you've built. I'm really proud of you, Rebecca. Just your journey as a fabulous med student, a stellar family medicine resident, and now all of this other work that you're building on to make a difference in the lives of communities. Thank you so much for doing that.
1: Oh, thank you. And I think your strawberry story, even after like 8 years of knowing each other, is now my favorite thing that I know about you.
0: So that was Dr. Rebecca George telling us about how narrative medicine can become a space where clinicians and communities gather around stories instead of diagnoses. There are examples of storytelling work even in busy clinical settings. For example, take the 3-minute mental makeover. It's an exercise where a patient and a clinician write for 3 minutes about things that they are grateful for, 3 wishes, and a 6-word story of their lives. Patients report feeling like they were part of a real team afterward, and it significantly reduced the levels of stress. Then there's the parallel chart. This is a space where clinicians write about their own feelings, the things that don't go into the official medical record, like the sadness a doctor might feel for Philip and Miss Lambert. It helps clinicians process the trauma they witness every day. In Native American communities, talking circles have been used where patients with diabetes share their life stories and challenges in group patient visits. This approach was found to be more effective for controlling diabetes than standard health education alone. Why? Because it lessens the isolation that makes suffering so much worse. In medical schools, we're seeing story slams, events held at small local venues where trainees and their instructors share stories about their work. It turns out that when clinicians share their vulnerabilities, it acts as an antidote to burnout. It reminds them why they went into healthcare in the first place. As we wrap up today, I want to leave you with 3 things if you're someone who cares about the future of healthcare. First, stories are data with a soul. We need to stop seeing stories as a distraction from medical work. In many cases, the story is the diagnosis. When we ignore the narrative, we miss the unique truth of the human being in front of us. Second, you don't have to be born empathetic to practice narrative medicine. It's a discipline that can be taught through reflective writing and deep listening. It's about training your brain to be moved to act on behalf of another. And third, connection is a biological necessity. Loneliness and social isolation can be as harmful to your health as smoking 15 cigarettes a day. Narrative medicine is a low-cost, high-impact way to build the social connections that literally keep us alive. So the next time you're in a clinical space, remember Miss Lambert and Philip. Remember that behind every medical chart is a story waiting to be heard. And in the hearing of that story, we find the power to truly heal. Thanks for listening. This was your host, Dr. Sheikh. Connect with me on Instagram at Mapping Healthcare. If you enjoyed this episode, please leave a review. It helps get the show in front of new people.
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5: 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I'm Bill Buchanan, I'm your host. Thank you for tuning in today. Well, so today's program is a summer show about a situation that might strike you as unlikely, especially if you know 60s American pop music and, well, how time works. Since starting Davisville 18 years ago, I've been able to talk with several accomplished musicians who got started in the 1960s, but never when the bands that made them famous still existed until today. Do you remember the song Incense and Peppermints?

0: The song was a number one U.S. hit in 1967, still gets played. The band that created that song and four other top 100 songs is our guest today. They've just released their sixth album, their first one since 2012, and only the second one since 1969. And here's the time-defying part. Five of the six musicians are original 1967 members of the band. This is not a one guy and four others who are half his age kind of a setup. A band this intact from 60 years ago, still making music? That's a story. Maybe also an inspiration to anyone who wants to go long in life. So today we are actually talking with five people. It's on a Zoom setup, and we are talking with Randy Seal, Mark Weitz, George Bunnell, Steve Bartek, and Howie Anderson from the Strawberry Alarm Clock. And we'll talk about their music, their story, whether they remember anything from the show the band played at the now-closed Freeborn Hall at UC Davis in April 69. Randy, Mark, George, Steve, Howie, thank you for talking with us today on Davisville.
1: Hey, hey. Thanks for having us, Bill.
2: Thanks for having us. Thanks.
3: Hey, good morning, Bill.
0: Good morning. So let's start. Would you each please say your name and, I don't know, your main instrument? Help listeners keep track of who's who.
1: I'm George Bunnell, and I play bass.
4: And sing.
1: And sing.
2: I'm Steve Bartek. I play guitar and flute.
5: I'm Randy Seal. I play drums and sing and percussion.
4: And Howie Anderson here, guitars and vocals.
3: Hi, it's Mark Stephen Weitz. I play keys, farfisa organ, Vox Continental, piano, synthesizer, anything with black and white keys.
0: So I just want to start off the bat, you know, I've listened to your new record, and that plus just the fact that you're all together, I really think you have something unusual here. You know, the music, the achievements, the longevity, persistence. Does it feel that way to you?
1: Okay, this is George Bunnell. For me, the longevity, it's just been like a natural thing for us because everybody in the band had remained friends over the years. And even, you know, Ed King, our original guitar player, went off to Lynyrd Skynyrd with our original singer, Lee Freeman. Both of them were with Skynyrd for a number of years. And as a matter of fact, to your earlier point, there's no original members in Lynyrd Skynyrd.
0: Yeah, today. Anyway. That's right. Yeah. Yeah.
1: But anyway, we all kept in touch during that. I remember calling Ed King and saying, man, I really loved your solo on Sweet Home Alabama. And he goes, oh, wow, thanks. That means a lot. Thanks so much. And then he told me the whole story, the saga of how it came about, you know, that he had a dream and everything and ran out to his Winnebago and recorded it in his Winnebago studio and all that. But anyway, we all stayed friends. The band originally kind of blew apart because of crooked management. So it was never an internal struggle with the band members. The band members all loved each other, and it just kind of split off. And it came back, you know, every once in a while, like in different incarnations. We call them interim SAC, S-A-C's, not Sacramento. But we have stayed real close friends, and as Steve Bartek and I are best friends. I was his best man, and he was my best man. And Howie and I have done a million things together. We had to drag Mark away from his business of tropical fish. He has a shop, and he's had it forever. It's 45 years or something, or longer. The shop is a remarkable shop of tropical fish, but it kept him away from music. After the original band broke up, because of the crooked management, everybody scattered and ran away from the business side of it. We all still played music, though. We all got together and jammed and did things and wrote songs, and we still had the energy and the wherewithal to play and write. So that never went away. The longevity just sort of is a natural thing for us. We had a reason to get back together. First, in 1982, we called Mark and we said, hey, do you want to play a gig? Me and Gene Gunnels. Gene is not on this call because he's got stuck in airplane hell trying to get to South Carolina this morning. But anyway, so Gene and I and Lee Freeman got Mark away from his store for a minute and said, you know, we're going to play at this club advertised that we were playing when we weren't really playing there. And so we called them, and so we got the gig. So that was 1982. We did the show, and then another gig came up in Lake Tahoe. And Gene couldn't do it, and Mark didn't want to do it anymore. So we got Randy Seal back on board. And so, you know, we all stayed real close. Randy had taken a little break and gone to Hawaii for a while. But then in 2007, we got back together again because of Roger Ebert. He had a Make-A-Wish thing, and we were it.
0: Make-A-Wish to hear you guys play?
1: He had written the screenplay for Beyond the Valley of the Dolls, a Russ Meyer film. He had written the alarm clock into the script. And so the alarm clock was in the movie. And then Paul Marshall, who was in the band after Randy and I had left and Mark left, and they picked up the pieces and they had Paul Marshall and they did that movie and they were in it. And they wrote a few songs for the movie. Years went by, and then he was going to have a film festival called his 9th Annual Overlooked Film Festival. And his people contacted me, actually, and they said, we want the entire original Strawberry Alarm Clock to be on the stage at the end of Roger's film, and it's the last film of the week-long festival. And the curtain's going to open, and bang, there's the original Strawberry Alarm Clock on stage. And I said, whoa, that's an undertaking. And she goes, Betsy Kendrick, she goes, whatever it takes. He said, whatever it takes. So I called everybody and it was, and they pulled
3: this
1: it
3: one's
1: off.
3: In Champaign, Illinois, by the way.
1: Yeah, this was okay. In Champaign, Illinois.
0: Yeah, because yeah. Ebert, of course, he was the film critic. He was from Illinois originally. So
1: yeah, right? Oh yeah, yeah. He was a Chicago film critic. Yeah.
0: So Steve or Howie or Randy, do you guys want to add anything to that? Because I mean, it's a story you all share collectively that you
1: yes,
0: still
1: we were all playing. There.
0: Yeah.
2: Part of what George is saying, this is Steve, part of what George is saying revolves around George. George is the center focus of keeping the band going. He would always be the center of having some version of the band with people and doing gigs and keeping the legacy, keeping everybody playing too. Without George's energy in that direction, it wouldn't, none of this really would have happened.
4: Which is true, Steve. That's how I get brought in. I'm part of that.
0: Yeah. You're the newcomer, Howie. You joined in 86.
4: 86. I was 86th.
1: Yeah.
0: But in the context, of course, that's still 40 years ago. So.
4: I know. It's crazy.
0: I want to read a little bit here of what Bruce Ader writes about your band. This is on the All Music website. This will give listeners who may not know Strawberry Alarm Clock a little bit more of the background. Strawberry Alarm Clock occupies a peculiar niche in the history of 60s rock. Their name is as well known to anyone who lived through the late 60s psychedelic era as that of almost any group one would care to mention, mostly out of its sheer silly trippiness as a name and their one major hit, Incense and Peppermints, which today is virtually the tonal equivalent of a Summer of Love flashback. But there was a real group here, with members who had played for a long time on the Southern California band scene, who were proficient on their instruments, and who sang well and generated four whole LPs, of which at least three were hearing more than once. Okay, he's a little snarky there at the end, okay. But the point is, you were and are an accomplished band. And one of the questions I had, and I want to talk about your new record here in a minute, you did have this big iconic hit, Incense and Peppermints. Does a band get lost in the shadow of a big one-time hit like that? What do you think?
5: Not if you're on the original record. I don't see where you're shadowed. You live with it. I mean, it's just we're blessed to have that opportunity, to have that big of a hit.
0: Yeah, because one thing, and we'll get to this in a minute about your new record, and other people have written this about your music, it's really quite eclectic. I mean, you're known as a psychedelic band. But on your new record, there's a Day Tripper. You have an instrumental version of a Beatles song. And when I listened to it, it just sort of jumped out. It has sort of a surf and a punk feel to it, among other things.
4: Yeah.
0: There's, in other words, there's a lot there than just sort of a trippy, backwards playing guitar or something. Although I think Incense and Peppermints is a significant song by itself. I got to ask about your name, too, Strawberry Alarm Clock. In the 60s, of course, this was not unusual. People would choose a name that was meant to be countercultural. The story I've read, tell me if this is correct. You chose Strawberry to honor the Beatles, Strawberry Fields Forever. And then there happened to be an alarm clock nearby. And so you said, okay, that's it, Strawberry Alarm Clock.
1: That's it in a nutshell. But Mark came up with the whole thing. It was Mark's little alarm clock, and it was Mark that wanted to use Strawberry. So let Mark spiel on it.
3: Actually, your synopsis of how it became was it's the shortest, but it's actually true.
2: We say why, though, it had to change.
4: Yeah.
1: Oh, yes.
3: That's a question. That's a good. Okay, this is a two-part answer. This is Mark. Sorry. We were originally a band called The Sixpence, T-H-E-E, Sixpence. Kind of an English cover rock group out of Glendale, California that I joined prior to changing our name due to the fact that our manager was putting out Incense and Peppermints on his All-American label, and he transferred all that to Uni Records. We got a contract. He had negotiations with Uni, and they said, well, if we're going to put out Incense and Peppermints on our label, we need to have a name that's not confusing with another band at the time launching another record called, and the name of the band was The Sixpence also. And so to avoid confusion, they said, guys, you got to come up with a new name. So when we went to rehearsal the next day, I was trying to think, you know, back in the day when people had names like Chocolate Watch Band, Electric Prunes, Moby Grape, I said, wow, fruits and vegetables are all legal for, you know, rock and roll band names and things now. It just so happened that the Strawberry from Strawberry Fields Forever was a really standout song on one of the Beatles albums for me that I just kept listening to it over and over again, and the name Strawberry just stuck in my head. And then when we were trying to attach a second word to it, because strawberry, of course, you know, by itself is that doesn't make any sense. And then we were trying for at least an hour. Everybody was throwing names out and nothing sounded right. And there was a little baby band electric alarm clock on a table. And every time the second hand went around, it scraped the face because it had been probably knocked off the table a couple of times. And it's kind of smashed the front of the alarm clock. And that noise in the quiet room, Lee Freeman, one of the original Sixpence members, and I looked over and we said, like, alarm clock, kind of simultaneously. The band went, Strawberry Alarm Clock. So I guess we're going with it. And the next day I went to Uni Records and told Russ Regan, the head of A&R, I said, well, we got the name, Strawberry Alarm Clock. And they thought for a second and went with it. There was no blowback, nothing. That was it. That's how the name came to be.
0: Well, yeah, I mean, the name has certainly endured.
2: Was it Gene's mom that he
1: said? Oh, no, that was Ed King.
2: Ed King's mom.
1: Ed King called his mom immediately after they came up with the name. He said, okay, we got the name. And she goes, what is it? And he said, Strawberry Alarm Clock. And she went, oh, God.
0: You know, this is kind of an aside, but as I was thinking about band names in the 60s, and I grew up in California as well, Northern California, not Southern like you guys, but, and I've wondered sometimes if that kind of idea in the 60s of sort of nonsensical names kind of carried over into technology. You know, think of Google and Yahoo and Hugging Face and, you know.
1: Yeah.
0: I've almost wondered if, and I'll say you guys, you and your peers, naming bands in the 60s, created this naming ethic that became very Californian and has gone beyond music.
3: That's a good point you raised there. This is Mark. You know, the fact that you just said that, I started thinking of a lot of different, that opened up a whole floodgate of, you know, have we injected into the mainstream the quote-unquote approval to use names that are avant-garde like that? It was an experimental time for music and experimental time for band names. And I think everybody was trying to sometimes outdo, you know, coming up with a good name for a band is not an easy task. Just the same like song titles, same thing happens. But a band, I mean, this is your, you know, this is what you have to go by. And I thought the mystique when I didn't realize how, you know, looking back all these years, the name Strawberry Alarm Clock will become more of a household word because of the fact that it is kind of odd and it does, everybody relates to strawberries. I mean, you look at them every time you go to the market. And the alarm clock part was kind of like a little bit, if I don't mind saying so, a little bit of kind of genius thrown on the back of strawberry, because separately, they are what they are, but when you put them together like that, it's catchy.
0: It has certainly endured. And, you know, your point about creativity, the best side of technology, I think, means to be creative. I read Stephen Jobs, the biography about him by Walter Isaacson, and Jobs was a real fan of music from that era as well. I don't know about Strawberry Alarm Clock in particular. He was talking about Dylan and things like that. But, I mean, I think there's a similar impulse. It's like, this is different. Let's name it different.
2: It works because the elements of the name are recognizable. And so putting them as a juxtaposition that doesn't make sense does something. Contrary to that, I was in a band called Oingo Boingo that the two words don't mean anything and never got us anywhere.
1: Except for it's memorable.
2: No, everybody pronounced it wrong. I always got hinky pinky or things like that.
1: Oinky.
0: I can do a quick station ID here. This is Davisville on KDRT 95.7 FM in Davis, California, kdrt.org/Davisville online. I'm Bill Buchanan, and we are talking with five of the six members of Strawberry Alarm Clock. This is a band that goes back to the 1960s, their song Incense and Peppermints. We have with us today Randy Seal, Mark Stephen Weitz, George Bonnell, Steve Bartek, and Howie Anderson. I want to talk about your guys' new record, which just came out. It's called Where's One? ? I've listened to it a few times now. That short a cappella song that you start with, Feel the Love, it's beautiful.

0: song by itself by accident.
1: Yes.
0: It is the outvamp of I Am Not the One. Our co-producer engineer, Mark Stern, said, hey, listen to this. And he played that. And everybody in the room at the time said, save that.
1: Save it. Yeah, we didn't know what to do with it.
0: We saved it and just put it aside until we, this was a couple of years ago. But when it came down to putting the album together, it became obvious that what everybody said, well, we should do that as an introduction to I'm Not the One. But I thought it's a much better, more important message. And the sound of it is more relatable to the history of Strawberry Alarm Clock sound, that the album should start with it.
2: Yeah, well, yeah. You know, it does a couple of things. I think one is I just think it's a beautiful bit of singing by itself, and it's a nice
0: a lot setup. Of Howie.
2: Yeah.
1: Yeah. But, thanks.
2: But it also, I mean, when people think of the Summer of Love, you know, years ago, Feel the Love, but I didn't feel like you were pandering to it. It was more like you were kind of evoking it. And in fact, that's one of the things that I got from the record that I think is a real accomplishment, is it doesn't sound like a period piece, and it doesn't sound brittle. It doesn't sound like, you know, hey, let's go back and do it all again. A lot of things going on in there, but it also does sound like what I take your band to be what you all do as individual musicians. And you know, I would tell this even to people who maybe don't care about 60s music in particular, just the fact that you guys have done this 60 years later as a group, as still being friends, I just think that's remarkable to be able to pull these elements together and do something that's both new but also evokes who you started as.
1: We're just letting you talk.
3: Yeah.
2: Yeah.
1: We're enjoying this. Keep going.
4: I'm going to break in for a second. This is Randy, and we were just really lucky with our record company that's happening right now to push this record. And we've just been blessed since, I don't know, almost all of us. I mean, we're just so happy, especially at this age, for this kind of excitement to go with our music now. And we're really grateful for you, Bill, and everybody that's helping us with these interviews and trying to get the people to at least listen to the album, because we think that

0: look just as good now as in 1967. Back when I was 15, I liked their hit Incense and Peppermints. It was psychedelic, but different. Not too spacey or hippy-dippy, just loaded with mystical stuff like Jimi Hendrix's Purple Haze. They weren't one-hit wonders either. They charted 5 times, issued 4 albums between 67 and 69. There are 13 neo-psychedelic songs to this new assemblage, Where's One? It's a bit spacey out of the gate, but impressive, as their pop consciousness is still firmly in their grip. So, you're getting good reviews. That must be satisfying.
1: Yeah, it is. You know, a lot of them are really perceptive writers that you can tell listened.
2: Yes.
1: Kind of like the way you were talking about it too, Bill. You were talking about it as somebody that's listened closely. And because once you listen to it 3 or 4 times, then you start picking up the kind of things you were talking about. Yeah. And that really, really reaches us too, the fact that we're reaching people and that it's listenable in multiple listens. That's important. There's always been songs that you want to hear over and over and over again, or movies. You know, like a friend of mine wrote My Cousin Vinny, and every time it comes on, if I start, I usually start watching it just to see his name on the credits because it says written and produced by. And then the movie starts and I can't stop watching it. It's so good. And so hopefully our music does something like that where people like it enough to revisit it again and again, you know, and like hear different things every time they listen to it. I know I do. I hear different things. You know, for me, it's a different deal, of course, because when I first listen to anything, I'm only listening for me, for my bass part or something. Then I'll give it another listen, and then I start going, hey, that's a really cool guitar part, or, you know, the drums are cool right here, you know, or the keyboard. I start picking up on stuff the more listens, you know. Yeah. So I don't know, the average listener, I'm not sure how they listen, but that's how I hear it.
0: Well, you know, I'm sure it's like anything, right? I mean, we all have a lot of things we pay attention to in life. But one of the things I remember about music, I think, from that era, and it probably continues now, I just am not part of it because I'm not in that age group anymore. But there was that real sense of engagement that if the musicians took it seriously, the audience could take it seriously. That was part of the fun. You know, you were hearing something that could tell you something. And in fact, actually, I have a question I want to ask about the song Monsters. George, you sing lead on this. This is the first song released from the record. The song includes the lyric, all of these years and it's still the same. I had to grow up and it's still the same.

0: Now, the song is more than that, but that jumped out at me. So I was thinking, and sung by a young person, those words might refer to disillusionment or maybe discovery. Like, hey, I'm 20 and it's still the same, you know. But sung at the end of life, how does that meaning change? And George, maybe this is a question for you because you sing it, but any of you could answer it. We only have just a couple minutes left, though.
1: Well, David Gluck wrote those lyrics, and he's an amazing lyricist, really. He writes actually lots and lots of verses, and then when he sends them to me, I write the music, and I have to choose what I think works best as the verses. Of course, that there is, I guess that's the chorus. And so the song starts off with as a child, and you're afraid of what's, you know, just literally you're afraid of a monster under the bed, and everybody's had weird things when they were a little kid. Not sure what, you didn't even want to look under the bed or in a closet sometimes, those kind of fears. And then it carried on into his adult life, you know, and I liked that. When the first time I read it, I thought, oh, this is a completely, it's almost like it's refreshing. It goes out of the little bedroom and it goes into like this big world, you know, and it's still the same. Everything is, and I love

0: that part of it. And so when I was writing the music to it, the music just opened up at that point too. And it went into in a way, a brighter section. To me, it's actually a simpler section of music harmonically. It's something that just, the chords just sort of follow each other. Okay. Whereas the earlier part is completely different. You know, it's unusual.
1: Yeah. But so that's the song, and unfortunately we're right near the end, and we could go longer, but I'll just leave it at that, I guess. I did want to ask quickly, do you guys have any memories of playing in Davis? I think maybe two of you were in the band in 69 when they did.
0: Yeah, Mark Weitz and Gene Gunnels were in the band at that point, and Lee Freeman and Ed King.
1: Okay. And Mark, any memories? I mean, you guys must have played a lot of gigs, so I don't know that you would, but...
0: He doesn't remember yesterday.
2: No. Speak for yourself, George.
0: I don't either.
1: You are still playing shows. Are you guys playing close to home, or are you going to go out and play other locations outside of SoCal?
0: We're going to do a show, an unusual thing, where we're appearing as a special guest on October 17th in Santa Barbara. It's closer to you guys. And it's at the Arlington Theater in Santa Barbara, and it's actually these friends of ours are called the Tribe Band, and this show is a Beatles show. Howie and I just did their last Beatles show, but this time it's the Alarm Clock is going to be a special guest in it. Steve is going to be with Oingo Boingo in Arizona the same night, so he gave us his blessings and said, do it, go ahead and do it. We're just probably going to play four songs or three songs, I don't even know how many.
3: Yeah.
1: Are you guys going to keep going as a group?
0: We have
4: our 60th anniversary at the Whiskey A Go-Go in Hollywood on February 20th. And since the album is doing so good, we are getting calls for other things. We'll see what happens. You know, this is all brand new to us too, getting the kind of airplay and response on a new album for us. It's been a while, but it's happening. So we plan on trying to do our best to get there and play. At our age, it's really quite a job.
5: The plan also includes coming up with new songs for put together to keep the recording process going.
0: Yes.
3: Yes. Ditto on that one, Steve. Yep.
1: All right. Yes. Well, we've come to the end there, honestly. We could keep on going, but I really appreciate the chance to talk to you guys about this. This has been a lot of fun.
2: Bill, it's been a pleasure. I just wanted something that we kind of glossed over real quick. I just wanted to give a shout out to Steve Bartek and his expertise in producing and co-producing this album. Without Steve, our guru in-house, he was responsible for pulling and keeping everything cohesive and keeping the songs moving along and cutting the fat out of the songs and keeping it lean and mean. And if it wasn't for Steve, this album would have never seen the light of day. So
1: alrighty.
2: Big shout out to Steve Bartek.
3: Yay! Yeah.
1: That was Mark Steven Weitz, who was just saying nice things about Steven Bartek, both members of the band. We've also been talking with George Bonnell, Howie Anderson, and Randy Seal. So guys, thank you very much for joining us today on Davisville.
0: Thanks, Bill.
3: Thanks, Bill. Great job,
2: thanks,
3: man.
2: Thanks for having us on.
1: You bet.
0: Hi, Davis.
1: I'm Bill Buchanan. 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Thank you for listening.
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7: 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Thanks for listening. And have a wonderful day.

0: And that music means it's time for the Davis Garden Show. This is Don Shore.
1: And this is Lois Richter on a well, it's a day, Don, and it's cloudy, it's overcast, the high is going to be in the 70s. I am so confused.
0: We are having lively and interesting weather in Northern California this week. For the last week, it's been substantially cooler than average. We had warm, overcast with a little rain. That is a very relevant factor for gardeners that we'll definitely be talking about more as we get into the program. Lois and I are preparing the show on September 2 for broadcast on September 3, 2026. And the high today is going to be 77 degrees. 77 degrees. So I bumped over to WeatherSpark to see what our average high for today would be.
1: And on my computer, it says it's going to be 79 and the high is 91.
0: Would be the average. Yeah,
1: the average 91. High is 91.
0: 77 today. So you know what it's going to be tomorrow on Thursday? The day of the broadcast will be 72 degrees and a slight chance of rain. Mostly clear.
1: Oh, God, this is... Is it really fall or is this just a blip?
0: It has very much felt like fall. One of my staff has been using the term false fall when people are coming in, walking in, going, well, where are your flower bulbs? I'm ready to plant cover crops. We're perfectly happy to see that enthusiasm. And there's probably nothing wrong with planting some of those things, assuming that it stays at least relatively mild. But it is funny how people have just suddenly, you know, pivoted over to fall stuff. They're looking for broccoli and cauliflower. That's great. Nurseries and hardware stores all have brassicas in now. I'm holding off on some of the lettuces and things because I would remind you all that September can be a very hot month in the Sacramento Valley. The most extreme heat event we've ever had here that since I moved here was in September a couple of years ago when it was 7 days in a row. 116, 116, 110, 110, 106, 106, 106. 7 days in a row in September. I think that was 2022 or 2023. And that broke every record you can think of. Highest temperature ever, highest number of days in September, et cetera. So we can be hot and dry and windy in September. People keep asking, is it okay to plant now? Yes, but of course we can get dry, hot, windy weather in September. And
1: it's always a risk.
0: It's always a risk,
1: yeah.
0: Gardening is a risk.
1: No matter when you plant, you risk something.
0: Right. So early planting on these brassicas, like we've talked about for the last couple of weeks, is fine. I planted some 2 weeks ago. They look great. We're a little worried about leafy greens still, although we're bringing some in because people want to try them. With a little light shade, they're probably fine, and they'll probably establish fine, even if we go back to higher temperatures. Main thing being, we don't see any higher temperatures in the immediate forecast. So Friday is going to be 77, Friday night 54 and clear, Saturday 81 and sunny, Saturday night 55 and clear, Sunday 83 and sunny, Sunday night mostly clear, low around 57, Labor Day sunny with a high near 86. Gosh, what a great day to be off work. Monday night, be a great day to be off work and go gardening. Monday night, mostly clear with a low around 60. And then we warm up mid part of next week. Tuesday is showing a high near 90. It was interesting this Sunday to be just checking in on Facebook periodically because there's four different meteorologists that I follow on Facebook. One's in the Pacific Northwest, one's in northwestern Northern California, one's in Southern California, and one does more national models. And they all started about 3-4 o'clock Sunday afternoon, started popping up with, whoa, look at this. Wow, tropical storm may go over California. And it was, I zoomed over to ventusky.com, which I highly recommend you do right now, ventusky.com, and back out to show the entire Pacific Ocean. There are indeed three tropical storms lined up aiming at, looks like, Baja California and Central America. And they do these models that do zillions of replications of possible outcomes, and a whole bunch of them were showing the possibility that one of those tropical storms could veer up over Southern California and could give you literally not a hurricane, but a tropical storm in September in Southern California. And of course, the Southwest has been having significant flooding, tragic incidents in the Grand Canyon just in the last couple of days, for example. It is always possible if a storm goes into Southern California that it could even veer into the San Joaquin Valley. And in the years we've been here, it's occasionally come up into the Sacramento Valley. That would be very odd. But the U.S. National Weather Service in Hanford this morning posted an excellent summary. A trough in the northern portion of California is expected to bring rain chances to much of the San Joaquin Valley this weekend. Further south, Tropical Storm Marie may have some influence. So one coming from the south, one coming from the north. The track for the tropical storm is unknown after Sunday afternoon. Most models are projecting that the tropical storm will move out into the sea, so we wouldn't have that impact. However, there's a low probability but high impact model could bring increased rain to central and southern California if Tropical Storm Marie were to turn towards Baja, moving up into California. We will continue to monitor the situation. So they're basically just saying there is a track possible that could bring that over Southern California, even into the San Joaquin Valley. And it's not unheard of for those to just slide right up the valley and give us some rain. We did see, it wasn't a tropical storm, but we did see that kind of warm, moist air earlier in the week. And unfortunately, that led to a variety of disease problems. But for the foreseeable predicted future, very mild temperatures, well below average for this time of year until the early to middle part of next week. Night temperatures are mid 50s, days are in the 70s to 80s. That really is ideal transplanting weather. And just so you understand why we're saying, you know, this is good, that isn't good, it's the 1 to 2 days after you plant something, really. 2 to 3 days, when you really have to be very, very close watch on the watering. It goes through a process of wilt. We used to call it transplant shock. I don't think that's really an accurate term. It's not a shock. The plant is simply responding to the fact that you broke off some of the roots when you put it in, and you took it from a nice protected environment, garden center, greenhouse, and you put it out in the open in your wild and woolly field, and all of a sudden it has to adapt to lower humidity, more wind, possibly higher temperatures, and you have to manage the soil moisture, and you've taken off part of the root system when you put it in. People are often concerned when they watch us prune roots at the time of planting. You know, you'll take a plant out of those little cell packs or a 3-inch pot, and they're just a mass of roots on the bottom. They'll watch me yank off a quarter of the roots, take my pruners and gash down the side to break up the roots that are circling. And they're, you know, the comment that people make when they're watching anyone who's done this do this kind of severe root pruning, isn't that going to hurt the plant?
1: The circling roots, yes, will strangle themselves if you don't fix it. So you got to fix it.
0: You got to uncircle them or cut them or break them. And sometimes I'm literally taking something out of a gallon container and slicing off the bottom inch of the roots because they've gone to the bottom of the pot and circled and circled and circled. That'll set the plant back, even a bedding plant. And what really worries me the most are those little six packs. I'm not a fan of them. I understand the public likes them because they're cheap, but you're buying something where you're getting a little seedling in a like a 2-inch by 2-inch cube of soil. If this had been in the nursery for even a week or two too long, it's very root bound. You can correct that. If you don't, the plant won't establish well. You can correct it by teasing those roots apart, gently teasing them apart, or the more of them you do, the more you're likely to just yank them apart and you'll find it works. But there is a period of 1, 2, 3 days after you do that where the plant is likely to droop, especially the middle of the day, even if the soil has some moisture. So our dictum here at the Davis Garden Show is
1: check daily, water is needed.
0: Correct. And my experience. You
1: have so many now, and it could have been anything.
0: True. That's one of our main aphorisms here. Check daily, water is needed. My experience is when you plant them out that way, there's a day of droop, and you water correctly, they perk back up. And within 2 to 3 days, they've gotten through that transplant shock, as they like to call it.
1: Well, the roots have grown because those, when you break off that little mass of roots in a 3-inch pot, the roots that are left aren't going to wither, die, and go back. They're just going to start growing new little roots from the roots that remain.
0: Yeah. And they'll do it quickly. If they're stressed, if the plant was really overgrown, then some of the older leaves will yellow and drop. But don't hesitate to cut those roots back. I have pulled out bedding plants at the end of the season, a petunia or something that never really grew very well. You pull it up and it's still shaped like a 4-inch pot. Those roots simply never got out. Yeah, they can stay alive, but they aren't going to perform all that well. So this goes for flowers. This goes for vegetables. Something that we can tell you from the retail standpoint is people like big plants that are blooming in containers, but it'd be a lot better to buy the smaller plant that just came in. If you're at a garden center and there's big plants over there with flowers on them, or tomatoes that are starting to fruit, or, you know, brassicas that are 3-6 inches tall in the pot, those are root bound. Those are going to go through more of this transplant issue than would something that's a nice, young, healthy plant. But I can tell you regrettably that the public generally prefers bigger plants. They think they're getting more for their money. The problem is the root systems. What you really want more for your money with is the root system. I would think most vegetables, what we're finding is they do best from a quart pot size. But Anyway, we've got some nice transplanting weather coming up and a great time to start thinking about reseeding your lawn or planting a meadow or transplanting perennials, dividing them. And many people are going ahead and doing it, and I think it's absolutely fine. Just be aware that we could have a surge back to hot weather. But I will say this, generally speaking, when we have hot weather in September or October, the exception being a couple of years ago, it's not as pervasive, persistent, or extensive as it is when we have hot weather in, say, July. That was what was so shocking about that heat wave in September 2022. I'm pretty sure it was. And we're still seeing results from that. I mean, I was having a conversation with a lady a few weeks ago. Her nectarine was struggling. I asked her to take some pictures and bring them in. The entire side of that tree had been torched during that heat wave, and the tree was still recovering. And unfortunately, there were points of infestation. So that's a side note, but that extreme heat can occur. If we get something like that, I hate to say it, you might have to replant some of your vegetables.
1: Amateur Flower Farm, which is the Daylily Central, and it's a wonderful place, and they're going out of business. So, but they're open until, I guess it's the 12th. They're open 9 to 4 daily. There's a nursery there and a gift shop.
0: It's Amador County. It's a destination location. By the way, thank you very much to the owners of Amador Flower Farm. It's a wonderful venue. We had nursery association meetings out there way back when you guys first opened, all those many years ago. So we thank you. They wrote a note. We want to take a moment to thank all of our wonderful customers who have supported Amador Flower Farm throughout the years, the families who made the farm part of your traditions and celebrations. And we thank you because I know starting that kind of a business out in the middle of nowhere is a real challenge, and that was you really built something amazing out there. So thank you for what you've done over the years.
1: I want to foreshadow next week, and
0: Okay.
1: that is the California Coastal Cleanup Day is coming. And next week, I'll tell you all about what we're doing here in Davis. But if you want to get a jump on it, go to coastalcleanupday.org, and I'll tell you more next week.
0: But we're not on the coast.
1: I know. That's, but we've got Davis. So I'll, next week, Don, till next week. Other things that we have going are not quite this weekend, but coming up soon, we have Wildlife Wonders 2026. What? Wildlife Wonders? Yes. Saturday, September 19th, from 9 a.m. till noon. And it is the Sacramento Valley California Native Plant Society. And at their nursery, which is on 2140 Chase Drive, Rancho Cordova. That's a soil-borne farms is the name of the farm. But anyway, it's going to be celebrating native wildlife, biodiversity, and the remarkable relationships between wildlife and the plants they depend on. This is free. It's open to the public. It's got kid-friendly interactive exhibits. It's got a whole bunch of different stuff. You can visit their nursery.
0: Wildlife Wonders, Sac Valley, California Native Plant Society Nursery and Gardens, 2140 Chase Drive in Rancho Cordova. This information is available at the Sacramento Valley, California Native Plant Society website, which is sacvalleycnps.org.
1: All right, what else have we got going here?
0: Well, there's all kinds of great programming here at KDRT. And while we often talk on this show about the other public affairs shows, there are great music shows that are broader than just music. And one of the long-running shows here on KDRT is Cowboy Tracks, where you can join Nancy around the campfire to hear authentic Western roots music and cowboy poetry. Something deep in your soul will resonate to stories from the early Wranglers, Mexican vaqueros, Old West adventurers, silver screen buckaroos, Western swing bands, contemporary real cowboys, and all who appreciate wide open spaces, freedom, and the Western lifestyle. That's live Wednesdays, 1 to 2 p.m., and it replays Sunday, 2 to 3 p.m. Cowboy Tracks, right here at KDRT.
1: So I want to thank those listeners who write in to tell us when there's a problem with the show. Sometimes things happen.
0: We appreciate it when you bring these things to our attention. So there was a funny glitch last week's show. We answered a question about roses in woodland. And as I'm editing, I thought, I'm going to move this further back in the show. So I did. I copied it, cut it, and pasted it. Except that it was a
1: He left
0: two-part answer,
1: the
0: and I left the second part
1: second
0: in there.
1: part.
0: So we launched right into the second part. And if you were listening, it would be a little discombobulating because we were cogent without context. We made sense, but you didn't know what we were talking about. We were talking about the nice lady up in Woodland who had the rose problems. And we did fully answer that later in the show. So we did answer the question about roses in Woodland. So if you were still listening, you will hear the full answer there. More to the point, if you have any follow-up questions, don't hesitate to send them to us at davisgardenshow@gmail.com. I did think of one added thing for that. The one thing you could do that would probably be really helpful is go out and buy a nozzle that goes on a garden hose that is adjustable from a jet spray to a dispersed spray. In other words, to wash things off as well as to water. And one of the best things you can do for your roses, not when we're having fungus weather, but perhaps when it's a little drier and sunnier, is take that out, wash each of these roses off really vigorously because there were mites and things on there, and then stand there. I timed myself on this for about 20 to 30 seconds, holding it straight on that plant. You'll actually put out 1 to 2 gallons of water when you do that. And it'll be one thorough soaking for that nice young plant that you just washed off. So you wash it off, stand there 20 to 30 seconds, move on to the next one. If you could do that once a week, so you use the jet spray for washing, then you turn it into more of a shower, you give it a shower. Once a week, I would guess those roses will start to come back very quickly. They may already have begun to do so, but that would get them going better. So that's just like a, I don't know, $15 nozzle you can stick on the end of a hose. It should have an adjustable end that you can go from a shower to a jet spray. That jet spray is going to be your friend because that is what we're always telling you on the show to do, is take your hose at a strong blast. Well, this will make it mechanically easier for you to do that. I've used my thumb many times, but these definitely do a better job. So if you start to get whiteflies, you start to get aphids, you get more mites on there, that's what enables you to give the kind of simple pest control that we highly recommend here at the Davis Garden Show. Wash the plants off really vigorously, but then you can take it and make it more dispersed to give a good soaking. So one thing you could do pretty quickly to help these plants. Anyway, sorry about the
1: So,
0: problem. Let's move on to today's problems, which are all weather related.
1: I'm going to start with a tomato disease question that we got from Annie. And the first one, which was the August 3rd message, we actually covered on the show. She had some pictures and we covered it. And then she sent us another message on the 22nd. And that was, let me read that. Hi to my brilliant, honorable garden gurus, Don and Lois. All right. You know, praise will get you everywhere.
0: Flattery will get you everywhere, I believe is
1: Yeah.
0: the phrase, yes.
1: Thank you for your suggestion about my tomatoes. I have followed through with your watering and side dressing suggestions from your show on August 6th. As a side note, my raised beds are on soil and are protected from the gophers by wire cloth at the bottom. That's very smart.
0: Yes.
1: I wanted to give my tomatoes a couple of weeks to see if they could respond to the deep watering and food before I murdered one of them to check for root problems. They haven't improved, so my dear non-gardener husband did the dastardly deed. I rinsed off the roots for a better visibility and looked up root knot nematodes, but I'm still not positive whether it's the issue. I'm attaching pictures and hope that you might please be able to enlighten me. Thank you for all your help.
0: Those are great
1: So the
0: pictures.
1: roots are great, and I don't see any knots. Do you see any
0: No,
1: knots?
0: the nodules for root knot nematode are really very obvious when you have them. And most people, if you go to ucanr.edu or any other site like that, you will find pictures that will make it clear to you that you don't have them on these plants. So that's good news. That means you're not having a long-term problem with root knot nematode. That's a challenging thing when you get it. And I don't, you know, we'd have to have a long conversation about how to manage that. Then there were subsequent pictures there, right?
1: Yes, on the 24th, she sent another email saying, I just heard the most recent episode of your Davis Garden Show, and you mentioned that Juliet tomato is resistant to almost all diseases. Just in case I don't have root nematodes, I was wondering if you think my tomatoes might have some sort of blight. I'm attaching new pictures with my surviving early girl tomatoes and my healthy Juliet. They are in the same bed and have been treated the same. Many, many thanks for your patience for your ever from your grateful gardener, Annie in San Rafael.
0: Nice,
1: And
0: healthy
1: lovely
0: looking plant.
1: pictures.
0: Yeah, nice, healthy looking plant. The Juliet is doing great. I see you looked at it and said you counted
1: Yeah,
0: a
1: over
0: couple
1: 30.
0: dozen. Yeah, and this is a Juliet is a phenomenal tomato. I mean, it really produces well. I don't know all of the different diseases it's labeled for being resistant to, but I've never seen a disease problem on Juliet. And this gets to our biggest issue with what's going on
1: And
0: here.
1: it's small fruited.
0: Yeah, it's a little tiny fruit that's the size of a cherry tomato, but it's more elongated. It's kind of, they call it plum shaped, which is odd. And they're meaty. They're not a, like most cherry tomatoes are very juicy and just used for fresh eating. These are meaty enough that you can actually use them in salsa, sauces, things like that. They hold together reasonably well. Also, you can freeze them whole. One of the reasons I've always loved Juliet is if I'm really in a hurry and I'm processing all the bigger tomatoes, you can take your Juliet, spread them out on a cookie sheet, put them in the freezer, freeze them solid, put them in thick Ziploc bags and store them whole and use them later on. And when you put that little frozen Juliet under a stream of water, the peel comes right off. So they're very handy for a lot of purposes. And if you got 500 fruit, you may decide to freeze some of them. It tends to produce really, really heavily. I'm glad we held off a week on answering this. We were going to do this for last week's show because this looked like a pretty urgent situation. 3 days ago, I walked through my own garden after we had some drizzly, spitty kind of rain, the kind of rain that just spits, doesn't really soak. And I saw some spots on some of the leaves of a couple of my plants. I get late blight occasionally. I get septoria leaf spot occasionally, and sometimes even early blight at the start of the season, but they almost never do much. They pretty much go away. If I think of it, I'll pick those leaves off and dispose of them, but generally I don't have to worry too much about it. I sent Lois a picture.
1: I nearly fell over when
0: yesterday morning when I walked out.
1: It is horrible.
0: And I took this picture this morning and I walked out and took a picture. This is a variety called Squisito. That's fun. I was actually going to recommend it highly because it's done very well for me this year. How would you describe the condition of that plant?
1: Almost dead.
0: Yeah.
1: the fruit is still there. I see a couple of red ones and a couple of green ones and a couple of orange ones,
0: I guess.
1: But the stems and the leaves are brown and dried and crispy, and it's like, whoa.
0: Yeah. And I went in and took some closer pictures of individual leaves and individual places on the stem. This is late blight. And I do think that her problem is on the early grill tomatoes is late blight. Late blight is a disease well known. It's a very famous disease, actually. It caused a lot of demographic changes in the United States when it hit the potatoes in the mid-19th century. This is Phytophthora infestans. Great name.
1: Infestans? Like infested?
0: Yep. Because this was the blight that got into potatoes, caused all the potatoes in storage to rot in Ireland, Norway, Sweden, other parts of Europe. It hit very quickly. People went out to look at their stored potatoes and they were all rotted, and it caused famine and, of course, mass migration of people to the United States. Phytophthora infestans affects members of Solanaceae, which includes potatoes, also tomatoes. Can affect others that you would be growing, peppers and stuff, but primarily the concern is with those two. And with tomatoes, it splashes. I've stepped back, and I don't know how to take a picture of this, but I'll try. The plant that's as badly affected is the picture I sent to Lois. The next plant to the south of it has some late blight, just part of one branch on the side closest to this. The next plant has a little bit on the part of the plant closest to this. So as you go down the row, you can almost see how the spores of this splashed or blew right on down the line. This my tomatoes 6 feet away and the next line over, my rows happen to run north to south, no problem at all. But it just came in on one plant somehow and moved rapidly down, evidently on a north wind would be my best guess, or perhaps a south wind. But whatever it was, it went right on down the row. This is going to be very bad in the Sacramento Valley and San Rafael, of course, anywhere in the Bay Area where you've been getting this kind of drizzly rain. And I just popped up the weather over at San Rafael and you're looking at drizzly rain, which is going to continue to spread this problem. I'm going to be removing that plant after we finish recording this broadcast. That's what I'm going to do, partly because I have 35 tomato plants and I can take it out and I won't be missing any tomatoes.
1: And you're going to cut off the bits that are damaged on the other plants.
0: Yeah, I'll just walk along. It's a branch here, it's some leaves there. I'll get as much of that off as I can. And those are actually going to go away. They're not going to just be, I usually just pile up this stuff. I'm out in the country. I just pile it up and make a quasi compost pile. I'm not going to do that with this. This is going to go away to perhaps my neighbor's burn pile or something. Who knows? It'll be gone from the vegetable garden. That much I know.
1: What about all the tomatoes that are on there? I mean, if you're going to take that plant out, are those tomatoes just... does the thing affect the tomatoes? I know it affects potatoes, but does it affect tomatoes?
0: It can affect the tomatoes. What happened with potatoes is potatoes are in cold storage at low temperatures, and this particular Phytophthora can tolerate low temperatures relatively, and they're in storage where it's just moist. I mean, it's not wet, but there's no way you can avoid moisture when you're storing things like potatoes. They're putting them in bins and who knows what, sawdust or something. If one rotten potato went in there, it would spoil the entire bin. Potatoes, it can be a real disaster. Tomatoes, it hits the leaves, causes dieback. Eventually, it can hit the fruit. I have a picture here of fruit that has been hit by late blight, but it's never hit any of mine, perhaps because I just remove it as fast as I see it. But you can pick fruit that has no blemishes, and you can ripen it on the counter if it's not yet fully ripe. I've been doing that much of the season for a lot of my tomatoes, thanks to turkeys and ground squirrels. Well, here's another reason to do it. Bring them in, wash them, pat them dry. Give them 3 or 4 days on the counter and they'll be fully ripe. If you have a plant you're taking out because of late blight and the fruit is even off of dark green, it will ripen. And if it's anywhere close to yellow or orange, it'll definitely ripen anywhere from 3 to 7 days, depending on where it was in the ripening process and other factors.
1: So you sent me a picture or showed me a picture of a tomato that had a spot on the side and didn't look good. And that was from back east. Is that kind of damage something we could get?
0: Hypothetically, I've not generally seen it get this far along, but this is one of the worst sudden outbreaks of late blight that I've seen here. So it could. And the picture is from the University of Connecticut Extension. One of the funny things about this is I found reasonably good information at our ucanr.edu, but the East Coast Extension folks have lots of information about it because this is one of their major problems. It is a big deal for people gardening in places where it rains during the summertime. So the effects on the leaves and the stems is usually first. And if you catch that, your fruit can be okay, especially if you can get better airflow through there and don't overhead water, all that kind of thing. There's a lot of things you avoid doing when you're dealing with late blight. Cool, wet weather favors the development of the disease. As they say here, cool, wet weather favors the development of this disease that contributed to the Irish potato famine with newer strains since the 1990s, which may increase severity and fungicide resistance. So back east, this is a big issue. We generally don't have a lot of problems with it, but this year we are having problems suddenly. And if it's showing up, if you've got dieback on part of your tomato plant, you've got two choices. You can prune it out if the plant is otherwise basically healthy. Let's say 3/4 of the plant is fine or more. It's in distinct areas and you can prune it out. You got fruit that's getting closer to ripening. Maybe you'll just want to prune that out, get rid of it, let the fruit ripen, see how things go as we get further on into the month and into October. We certainly have plenty of fruit ripening potential period here. Or if it's bad, like the picture I sent to Lois, that plant is going to be cut off at ground level and removed this afternoon. Now I'll pick the few fruit that are still on there, and that'll be the end of it for that plant, unfortunately.
1: So, how fast does this spread? In other words, if you walk out and you see, like as you did, a twig here and a branch there on some of your other tomatoes, is that part that's diseased going to run into the rest of the plant in a day, or
0: Well,
1: is
0: it'll
1: it by
0: it,
1: sp
0: oh.
1: only by spores? How does it function?
0: That once in the plant, it can spread pretty quickly. And that picture I showed you, I took about 3 days after I noticed the first initial infection on that plant. So it went from some spots, some leaf die back to half the plant dead in a matter of 3 days. That's once it's in the plant. Spreading is wind and rain. And so we had a year, a few years back, where there was a lot of rain back east in the spring, and there was some late blight on some plants that got planted. A storm would come in, and the entire row of young plants would get wiped out. It can spread that quickly when you have the right storm conditions to spread the spores. We don't have that here typically. We had enough of it to get this going. And the reason I mention this now is there's a slight chance of rain. In the next couple of days in the Bay Area, there's going to be drizzle. So if this is a problem, and in Southern California, of course, if that tropical storm veers in and hits you, it's going to spread all kinds of diseases, including specifically late blight on your tomatoes. So watch them, monitor, monitor, monitor. That's one of our mantras here. And if you see these spots on the leaves or a short area of dieback, prune it out as quickly as you can because you can prevent it from spreading further. Once it gets in, you've got a major problem like I have on this plant, it's coming out. And I think Annie's situation, her early girls, by now, since we waited a week, are probably looking pretty rough. And my guess is it'll be pick the fruit, put them on the counter, ripen them on the counter, and cut those plants to the ground and get them out of there. Or pull them out if you prefer to do that. This is a case where I don't think it makes that much difference. Cutting them off would probably be fine. I don't think it's going to overwinter on the roots, but I do suggest you get everything out of there. Managing late blight is very challenging. The sites will pretty much tell you that there aren't really any fungicides for this. And the reason for that is, I mean, there are, but they're more for agriculture than for home gardeners. The reason there aren't many products for it is this is not a fungus. Phytophthora, I would remind you, is a water mold. Water molds are not fungus. They have a different life cycle. They have those motile spores. Keep that in mind. That's kind of a startling thought that a plant has spores that can swim. There are three major Phytophthora, so it can be a little challenging to Google this topic. Phytophthora infestans is what we're talking about. Phytophthora ramorum is sudden oak death, killing trees up and down the coast. Phytophthora cinnamomai is one we're always referring to when we talk about crown and root rot. It's a different pathogen, kills plants in warm temperature conditions from overwatering, term we hate, but watering too often, trapping moisture around the ground. We'll get back to that one shortly with another question that came in. But this one in particular attacks members of the nightshade family. Some are resistant. There are seed catalogs, and you can read through there, Burpee and Harris Seed and Johnny's, and they'll often mention late blight resistance because this is a big deal for gardeners west of the Mississippi. And it is apparently a big deal for us occasionally. So that is
1: east of the Mississippi.
0: What did I say? Oh, did I say west? Yeah. Big problem for gardeners east of the Mississippi. Yes. For us, west of the Mississippi, which is kind of the dividing line for rainfall in the United States, usually not a problem. But that resistance might be something to look for. And they mention it on some modern hybrids. But this is also something that I'm going to start trying to make more observations about. Because as I walk down the row, I have some varieties that are completely untouched. There's not even a hint of late blight on them. Champion has nothing going on. This Hawaiian variety that the seed was given to me by a customer, Haleana, nothing. It's completely clean. The early girls have a little bit, but it's not as bad. But they do have some, so it's important to note that. So those of us who like to make notes year to year in our journals about our tomatoes, maybe start making some notes in the Sacramento Valley and also interior Southern California and the Bay Area about late blight problems and resistance that you observe.
1: Okay, so if I've got it right, tomatoes and potatoes either are now or have in the past been a problem with this late blight.
0: Indeed.
1: Are there any other members of the family that are susceptible? I don't know. Tomatillos, are they tomatoes?
0: Yeah, tomatillos and peppers and stuff. One of the simplest things you can do is make sure there are no weedy members of the nightshade family growing around your vegetable planters because they might be harboring it and carrying it over. And that includes anything in the nightshade family. So hypothetically, eggplant, tomatillo, basically, you're already at least hopefully trying to rotate those from one bed to another from year to year. It'd be great to do that. Make sure that you don't, obviously you're not going to plant in this bed with members of the nightshade family next year. You want to rotate so that you don't have things that are susceptible to this disease as well as Verticillium fusarium nematodes. So you do that 2 to 3 year rotation if you possibly can. I understand a lot of you don't have room for that. But the other thing is to look for the resistant varieties. So you're already maybe looking for VFN varieties in some cases. Look for some of the newer ones that are resistant to leaf blight diseases as well. And also observe. If you find some that do well for you consistently, as I've been, you know, like Juliet, it's a good example, be sure to plant some of those. This is one of the real key reasons we always tell you at the beginning of the season, broaden your portfolio, diversify your choices. Don't put in six of one thing, put in six different varieties. And you may be pleasantly surprised when we have a problem like this that one or two varieties come through just fine. Make note of that and remember that for next year. There's probably a dozen tomato varieties that I always plant every year because they're consistent, reliable and consistent. And generally speaking, disease resistance would be one of the things I'd be looking for. Speaking of Phytophthora,
1: oh, Don, do we have to? Yeah. Okay, so.
0: Different species, but yeah.
1: I thought you said that Phytophthora. Oh, different species of Phytophthora.
0: Yeah. And a different species of plant. Totally different family here. We got a letter from
1: Benjamin. Yeah. And Ben writes, good morning. I grew up working summers at small farms in New Hampshire and Vermont and moved to Sacramento 3 years ago. Switching from zone 3B to zone 9B has been, well, exciting and humbling. That's a good description, yeah.
0: Let me tell you, for me to move from zone 9B to zone 3B would be very humbling.
1: Yes, and not terribly exciting. A lot of work, though, very challenging.
0: Yeah.
1: And the reason we're saying that, of course, is that New Hampshire and Vermont are very cold in the winter, and they have a totally different climate and, I don't know, growing seasons.
0: Yes.
1: So Sacramento, we have a summer season and a winter season. And then, of course, you've got things that are there all the time. So let me keep reading on this. I wanted to ask about this Daphne in the northeast corner of my front yard in Sacramento. When I moved in 3 years ago, it smelled amazing the first winter and appeared to be doing well. I was impressed, not previously being familiar with this plant. Now it looks terrible. There is a turf sprinkler head basically at the base of it, which I suspect is not helping. My question, is it worth the effort to relocate the turf sprinkler head to the edge of the turf, that is further in on the corner, so it isn't soaking this plant, and plant a new Daphne in the corner? Or is this spot too difficult for a Daphne to establish? The dilemma is exacerbated because the alternative would be to plant turf grass in the corner, and I am guessing it would not be easy to get turf grass growing because it is so close to that sycamore trunk. Would there be any advantage to building an edge with bricks or similar to terrace and isolate the corner Daphne from the turf? I am thinking that might be aesthetically pleasing as well. I'm attaching an old Google Street View of the spot from 2021 before I moved in. I'm guessing the Daphne was planted in 2021. Thanks for your thought. I love the show, especially your breakdown of the weather in the first few months. It is teaching me a lot.
0: Yeah, the climate would be the first thing you'd need to learn about moving to any place, and then the soil. And those both come into play here. The soil in our region is agricultural, silty to sandy, sometimes clay loam, depending on where you are. Now, I'm not sure exactly where in Sacramento, but in general, our soils are denser and hold water longer than, I don't know the soils of New Hampshire and Vermont, but I'm guessing, since I did at least see soil in New York.
1: Rocky and granite.
0: Yeah, my grandmother's property near Tarrytown, the soil was gravel plus leaf mold. It was pretty amazing. I actually went out in the rain and planted things in her soil. There's no way I could particularly do that on my property because it would just be too muddy. So you have soil that holds water, which is great. That's something to get used to and how to water, but that does mean that it can stay damp around the crown of a plant. Yeah, especially if you're watering too frequently for that particular type of plant, and lawn watering and Daphne would not be compatible. It's just that simple. And even if you move the sprinkler head, I suspect that the drainage pattern here would bring moisture around the plant anyway. It's a challenging spot. We deal with this all the time, where you have a city street tree, is what it looks like, right near the curb or right near the sidewalk, and you have those funny little corners that are created by them, where turf just isn't going to grow real well, no matter what. Root competition from the tree, shade from the tree, distribution of water from your sprinklers will all be problematic. We've solved that sometimes by selling daylilies. Or something like that. Just fill it with some tough, indestructible perennial that if you happen to mow them by accident, that will be fine. They'll bloom. They can take the more intermittent water that might be the case. You wouldn't necessarily even have to move the sprinkler head. You can maybe convert it to a drip bubbler for those, or just put them in there and see how they do, because they're indestructible. Hey, I've got an idea. Head up to Amador Flower Farm.
1: Yeah.
0: In Amador County. They're having a real deal on daylilies as they close up. Get some of their really cool daylilies and put those on the corner down there.
1: So I'm looking at one of his pictures shows the lawn, the tree in the middle of the lawn, and then this Daphne in the corner. And the corner's between the sidewalk and the driveway, it looks like. So I'm thinking that sprinkler, I don't know if you all are familiar with it, but you can have a sprinkler where the sprinkler head has an extender that when it comes on, it pops up and sprays out, and it would be up high enough that it wouldn't kill the daylilies.
0: Right.
1: But I agree with Don. This corner is a challenge for that poor Daphne. And looking at the pictures, I mean, we weren't even sure it was really a Daphne at the beginning because well, there's so few leaves. Yeah. I mean, oh, poor thing.
0: So the thing,
1: but
0: no.
1: I don't think Daphne could be moved, could it?
0: No, that'd be very, well, the thing you need to understand is that Daphne is probably the single plant most vulnerable to water molds I can think of. Water molds being primarily Phytophthora cinnamomae, but also Pythium and Rhizoctonia and some others. Daphne is famous for this. The Sunset Western Garden Book describing winter Daphne, Daphne odora, so much loved, so prized for the pervasive pre-spring fragrance of its flowers that it continues to be widely planted in spite of its unpredictable behavior. Actually, its behavior is very predictable. If water is trapped around the crown at all during high temperature periods, Phytophthora will attack crown rot, and crown and root rot is what we call that, Phytophthora cinnamomae, and the plant will die, and there's nothing to be done. Once it starts to yellow and drop the leaves, it is simply going to progress and die fairly quickly. And there's really nothing to be done to prevent it in terms of treating with anything. Lois, how many Daphnes have you planted?
1: I've killed two of them, actually.
0: I've
1: I
0: killed
1: stopped
0: four.
1: then.
0: I've killed four.
1: After killing the second one, I thought, this is just not a plant that's going to like to live with me.
0: It's a cruel punishment for the plant. Yes, I have killed four, and it's because I actually in two of them I got them well established. They're a couple of years in the ground, and they're doing well. And then I made the biggest mistake you can do with Daphne. I planted some things nearby
1: And
0: that were,
1: watered
0: and
1: them.
0: I watered them. And you're watering the Daphne. And the next thing I know, once it starts to yellow, the leaves start to wither. It's gone at that point. There's no bringing it back from that. So as they say, they are very much loved. The fragrance is incredible, but you do have a very high mortality rate in the nursery industry as well as in landscapes and gardens. When we have planted them for or with people and been successful at it, when we were landscapers, they would be on a slight slope, which is not something we naturally have here. So we would be creating a slight slope, or they'd be up on a mound. And by a mound, I would recommend to the customer, and we would implement this, about a foot at least mound. And they're on the high part of that mound. You do need to make a little basin to get the young plant established. But from that point forward, once established, you want any excess water to drain away from the crown. They need moisture. They're not particularly drought tolerant. They're okay with normal watering. They do need to be watered, and the water has to leave the area around the plant as soon as it is applied. So soak in or drain off, fine. Standing there at all, you're really asking for trouble.
1: This sounds like a plant that would do well in a large planter. Is that true?
0: Yes, as long as you can keep it watered in a large planter, as a woody plant, it would probably at that point need daily watering, which is, I know, sort of contradictory to what we seem to have been saying, but that's because the soil in a container is almost sure to be very fast draining. In fact, if you plant it in a container, I would use either cactus mix or citrus mix, because those are going to be more mineral-based soils that'll drain more quickly. The most successful Daphne I ever saw in a backyard was in about a, I don't know, 16-inch redwood tub that had been in for at least 20 years, sitting on the lawn, getting watered with the lawn, but sitting on the lawn. So it was getting watered with the lawn sprinklers, and the water would then drain right on through. And the reason the lady had me come out and look at it was she wanted to know if she could move it. And
1: Oh, those roots should be in the ground
0: my
1: way
0: reaction
1: down
0: was apparently
1: there.
0: very funny, because I widened my eyes and said, "Don't even say that in its presence," because Daphne is so famous for dying. It had been obviously rooted into the soil, and at the point was keeping it alive, aside from the nearly daily watering with the sprinklers, was that water did not stick around, and so it just drained right on through, and it obviously rooted into the ground. It was in the light shade of a walnut tree. It was 6 feet across, 4 feet
1: Wow.
0: tall, and she said when it bloomed, the neighbors would come over and want to know what was making that amazing fragrance, because all of them could smell it. And so her question, "Can I move this?" I said, "No, if you try to do anything to this, it's almost certain to kill it." Interesting fact, I knew the people who bought the house later, and the Daphne was still there, and they retained it. So my advice to them, since the tub was finally falling apart, was build a planter around it. Leave it in place. Take some blocks or something, build up around it, fill them with a very similar type of soil. Then you can gradually, carefully take away that planter. I have no idea whether this works, because I haven't talked to them in quite a while. But for many, many years, that plant was successful. Generally speaking, a 3 to 5 year lifespan is not uncommon for Daphne because of the crown rot. They can live a long time, but they're very vulnerable to these water molds. Daphne are wonderful. I would suggest you find another place in your yard for it, because that'll be a really challenging spot for a Daphne. Great spot for some tough perennial that'll just give you a season of bloom and then just be low care from that point forward. Then you don't have to worry about your sprinklers.
1: Daylilies, yeah, I agree. Daylilies, and if you wanted to, in the daylilies in the back next to the lawn, you could stick in a naked lady, and that would surprise the heck out of people in August. Suddenly, whoa, what's that thing?
0: I'm reminded of a consultation I did years ago where the lady wanted more garden, and the husband, who was not present, did not want more garden. He liked the lawn. She wanted more space for flowers. And I said, "Okay, well, this is how you do this. You sneak it in." First thing is around the tree, you make a little bed, because it's hard to plant lawn around the tree. You can show them. It's been really hard to get the lawn established here. So some daylilies, some agapanthus, whatever in that group you like. It's a pretty common category. And then, because that looks great, you widen the bed along the sidewalk by a couple feet, and you put some more cool perennials or some low shrubs in there. And I'm very happy to report that a few years later, I drove by and there was about a 4 to 6 foot deep border all the way around the lawn. So she had prevailed, but it took a couple of years. So sometimes, your spouse.
1: And she was nice. She left along for him.
0: Yeah, he still had the lawn. She had her flowers. Great. Gardeners do need to compromise.
1: And a new message came from Donna. Thank you for being a wonderful resource to the Davis community. Would you please share your expertise regarding how flowers will fare during the winter in Davis? Specifically, one, is it possible to get flowers such as ranunculus and snapdragons to bloom throughout the winter using a low tunnel? I don't know about a low, what's your talk?
0: Just a miniature greenhouse-like thing. We call them tunnels. It's just basically take a hoop of PVC or something and you run plastic over it. So it's not a heated greenhouse. It's just one, keeping rainfall off of the plants and so that you don't get disease problems on them, protects them, boosts the heat a little bit so they grow a little bit better, and to some degree even protects them from pests. So hoop houses, as we call
1: them.
0: That's
1: what we used to call cold frames.
0: Well, it's similar. Yeah, it's the same idea. Yeah.
1: So ranunculus and snapdragons, do they both bloom at the same time? I thought ranunculus were spring.
0: It's kind of funny. This is actually a very complicated question. It turns out because those two choices are unique. Ranunculus are grown from a bulb-like structure that you put in the ground, and they're generally planted in the fall. But I do have growers that also plant them in greenhouses in midwinter for sale in the spring. If you get them planted early, you can get some winter bloom on them here, but not reliably. So I wouldn't want you to count on that. If we happen to have a wet winter, the flowers can ball up and get botrytis on them. So that's where the hoop house would be helpful, just to protect the blooms themselves. But they would definitely not be my first choice for something to grow for midwinter. You plant them for bloom, as you say, late winter, spring. Some places sell them in the spring, by the way. It's one of those bulbs where if you go to bulb catalogs and they're East Coast focused, they're going to put them in the subtropical warm area bulbs in the back of the catalog. They're really more of a California specialty. In fact, the very best ranunculus starters would always come from California. There were growers down the Lompoc region that grew them. Phenomenal, huge bulb-like. I keep saying that. I'm going to tell you exactly what a ranunculus is. I can't remember whether it's a corm.
1: Well, it doesn't look like a bulb. It has these right. little fingers coming
0: little,
1: out
0: little
1: of it.
0: Little prongs pointing downward, and that's the important part. They point downward. Ranunculus is a tuber. Okay, thank you, Sunset Western Garden Book. And they have prongs that are just water storage units, and those have to be down. You put them up, it'll take a lot longer because it has to reorient itself. So you put them prongs down. We find ourselves doing that, illustrating to the customer, prongs down. Only important thing you need to know about ranunculus. But you're not going to get them to bloom in the midwinter. They'll probably bloom late winter into spring. And it's not a long bloom, but boy, are they worth it. I mean, they're perfect. They look like roses. I mean, they're beautiful, heavily doubled flowers, strong colors, easy to grow. In this area, we sell them as a cool season annual. Even though there's a tuber there, generally speaking, people have a lot of trouble getting that to go from year to year. So you just buy new ones each year. Snapdragons. Snapdragons were once a florist crop. Once upon a time, people primarily grew snapdragons for long stems for cutting. They are still a florist industry crop to some degree. They're a long day plant. So you can plant them in that hoop house if you're doing them for that kind. Long stemmed snapdragons, you plant in the fall, make basal shoots. You pinch them back if you want even more of those. Don't worry about it if you don't. They grow through the winter, so they don't need that hoop house at all because they're fine with our cold and our rain and all that kind of stuff. They initiate flowering as the days are getting longer, which means they don't initiate flowering until the end of winter or February, March, and they bloom heavily here late March, especially April, and especially May. That's when cut flower snapdragons bloom best for me. Those are the old-fashioned kind. So long about the 1950s or 60s is my guess, day-neutral snapdragons were developed or came upon their own, either way. That means they don't need longer days or shorter days. They're not photoperiod sensitive. They will just initiate blooms X number of weeks after planting. Most of those are dwarfer plants. They're very compact growers. So you go into any nursery from about October through May, and you will find snapdragons in bloom. Floral carpet, Tahiti series, sonnets, which only get 16 to 18 inches. Even the longer stemmed ones that are out there, although they're not as big as the old-fashioned ones, are day neutral. So you can plant them anytime, and they'll initiate bloom. The thing is, in our climate, if you plant them in the fall, even in a hoop house, they'll put up one or two spikes in the fall and winter, which is fine, and you don't need the hoop house for that. And then they will be flushing from the base and give a heavy bloom in the late winter and spring. They still follow the same pattern as their predecessors, but they give the earlier bloom as well. So go ahead, you'll be buying them in bloom. This has become a big deal for the bedding plant industry. You can walk into a Lowe's or a Home Depot midwinter and find snapdragons in full bloom. You can take those home and plant them. They won't initiate new flowers probably till February or March, but they'll have those blooms that are on there, and the blooms that you bought them with will hang on for a couple of weeks at least. So they're a different kind of plant than they used to be. You don't need a hoop house for them in this climate at all. They are absolutely fine out in the winter cold, in the fog, the dreary weather is absolutely fine with snapdragons. They're just gearing up, making a lot of basal shoots, getting

0: The things that give us color in the winter are cyclamen, pansies, violas, the dwarf snapdragons. Stock to some degree, although stock actually follows the same pattern as snapdragons. There's just varieties that bloom earlier. Those are all things that will bloom right on through the winter. My concern is with El Nino threatening. It's obviously, as you've seen on the news reports, this is one of the biggest anomalies they've ever seen. This is going to be a very powerful El Nino. The typical pattern is that means a lot of storms, and that means a lot of moisture and a lot of days that aren't sunny. Overcast, cloudy days, plants aren't growing, they're not initiating flowers. But more to the point, with that moisture, a lot of things blooming midwinter, the flowers will mold. You'll get botrytis, gray mold on the flowers. So if I were choosing between cyclamen, for example, I wouldn't buy the florist cyclamen with the big leaves and the big fleshy petals unless I was going to put them where they're out of the rain, because they will mold very quickly. They need to be bright conditions, but rainfall constantly on florist cyclamen, as we call those in the business, will cause a lot of the flowers to mold. They'll be very unattractive. The miniature cyclamen that have come on the market seem to be much less prone to botrytis. Partly, perhaps, they hold their flowers up high enough that there's good air circulation. I don't know. But whatever it is, I've had much better results with those right out in the open, even in rainy winters. They stopped blooming last year because of the dreary cold, but they didn't mold. And so they would be a better choice if you're choosing cyclamen, and we really like them here. But I do mention pansies and violas. Of the two, big old fleshy petaled pansies, likelier to get botrytis. Worth growing, but likelier to get botrytis. The violas and the viola hybrids that they've actually crossed with pansies hold their flowers up better, better air circulation, much less prone to it. So they'd be my first choice for something for just automatically easy color midwinter here, and they wouldn't need any protection of any kind.
1: Well, if flowers are going to be so much of a challenge, what have you got that would be leaves that are beautiful and bright and cheerful? And I mean, don't we have plants like that we
0: Kale.
1: can grow without the flowers?
0: Yeah, kale. And I'd say kale, even the edible type, sure. Actually, Red Russian kale is a very attractive plant. Many of the others are very ornamental. And there's also ornamental kale and cabbage. I don't know if you remember those years ago. They were really big in the 80s and 90s. Some growers still
1: And they
0: do.
1: were really big.
0: Yeah, they turn into a
1: Huge.
0: cabbage. They are kale or cabbage. They're a different strain, actually, that was developed in Japan, if I recall, as an ornamental. Yes, they're edible. Most common question we get when we would sell those, are these edible? Sure, they're kind of fibrous, not particularly tasty. Honestly, a lot of people feel that way about kale in general, but they're perfectly edible. They're colorful. And here's the thing, after about 7 or 8 weeks in the ground, they'll flower. As many brassicas will. A lot of people get upset and want to pull them out. Then the flowers are pretty. Leave them. Let them have the nice yellow mustard flowers and enjoy those as well. But kale is another possibility. Yeah. And there's lots of things with colorful foliage in the wintertime. There's a lot of plants where their leaf color changes as we get into the winter. And there are a lot of succulents that have great color in the winter. In this area, you're now in a place where you can grow a very attractive succulent that has great winter appearance, the aeoniums. They're actually cool season preferring succulents. They are getting ready to flower in the late winter, and they make these great big rosettes that are most attractive in midwinter and into the early to mid spring. So those are something you can add. And I'm happy to see more people planting succulents in with other perennials rather than having like, here's my cactus and succulent garden over here, and here are the perennials and flowers over here. Aeonium mixes very nicely with other perennials. It gives a real dramatic contrast. So look for some of those. But yes, foliage color and fruit color are really kind of key parts of winter gardens, is to get that seasonal color on them.
1: So Donna continues with a second question. As we are forecasted to experience an El Nino winter, what can we do to prevent our bulbs from rotting in the rain? So is bulbs rotting a problem?
0: It can be. We have dense soil. So if you're in some parts of Davis or Woodland, I'd be a little concerned about it. If you're in Binning Tract, Stonegate, North Davis Meadows, and you have essentially unamended soil, it's going to hold a lot of water. There may be periods in which water is standing there for 12 to 24 hours. That would be a concern, not just for bulbs, for all kinds of things. Generally speaking, though, you don't have to worry that much about rot in the winter because the rot organisms are warm season phenomena. The Phytophthora that we talk about so much requires highly moist and high temperature conditions. So we have had years in the 80s, especially, where we had saturated soil for days and plants came through just fine. If that same saturation had occurred in April, many of those plants would have rotted. So I wouldn't be too concerned about that, but a very slight slope or elevation can make all the difference. You know, when you make a bed for anything, and anything we plant, we generally want to have it elevated slightly so any excess water percolates

0: to an area that you've chosen for that purpose. So I highly recommend that we keep water on the property if we can to let it soak in and benefit the trees and so forth. So make bio swales or drain areas where you know the water is going to collect, and you don't plant bulbs or woody plants in those types of places. They'd be above those where water will drain down to them. There are plants you can plant in low areas where water collects: Acorus, sedges, all kinds of interesting riparian plants that can be used in those spots that would be unaffected by standing water. But I would just elevate. That's really the key. You don't really have to amend the soil. You just want water to percolate away when there's an excess.
1: So Wendell Berry, I don't know if all the listeners know him, but this is an American poet, and he died August 31st at age 92, had a good long life. I want to read a quote from him, a poem, in fact. I go among trees and sit still. All my stirring becomes quiet around me like circles on water.
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1: And Lois Richter here at KDRT LP 95.7 in Davis, California.

0: I'm Dr. Anthony Lizerwitz, and this is Climate Connections. On a sweltering day, many people cool off by turning on the AC or sitting in the shade with an icy drink. But incarcerated people rarely have these options.
1: They don't get to just make a decision to go grab a cold water out of a fridge. They do not have the freedom and the access to many of the resources that should or could be readily available.
0: Benika Dixon, an assistant professor at Texas A&M University, says during a heat wave, temperatures in Texas prisons sometimes exceed 100 degrees.
1: We're looking at buildings that are obviously built from brick or very heavy materials, very few windows.
0: And more than half of people incarcerated in Texas state prisons sleep in areas without air conditioning. The consequences can be dire. Exposure to extreme heat can worsen a range of health problems, including asthma, heart disease, and diabetes, and it can cause heat stroke. So advocates have pushed for legislation that would require Texas prisons to keep temperatures below 85 degrees, but have so far been unsuccessful. As heat waves grow more extreme, Dixon says policies are needed to protect incarcerated people who have few options for protecting themselves. Climate Connections is produced by the Yale Center for Environmental Communication. To learn more about climate change, visit climateconnections.org.

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1: at KDRTLP
0: in Davis, California.
2: Hi, this is Nick Forster. We're going to share one of our favorite E-Town shows from the archives, and it starts right now.

0: From the Mission Ballroom in Denver, Colorado, it's E-Town on the Road with our special musical guests this week, Charlie Crockett and the Greyhounds. I'm Helen Forster. Right now, here comes our host, Nick Forster.
1: Thanks, Helen. Hello, everybody. Welcome to E-Town. We are coming to you this week from the Mission Ballroom in downtown Denver, or almost downtown Denver. It's in the neighborhood now known as North Wine Coop, or sometimes Rhino, which I think comes from the River North neighborhood. Of course, New York City was the early adopter of all those neighborhood acronyms, with SoHo for south of Houston Street and Tribeca for the triangle below Canal. But Denver has Lodo and Rhino and Lohi and all kinds of other neighborhoods. All I know is this is a cool spot in an emerging and transitioning neighborhood. Denver, by the way, is kind of a happening city these days, so different from the sleepy western city it was when I first hitchhiked here back in the early 70s. The Mission Ballroom is an example of the urban redevelopment of formerly funky industrial neighborhoods that's happening in lots of cities. This is a 60,000 square foot music venue that was built by AEG, can seat around 4,000 people, and can also be configured for smaller audiences. It's been open for almost 4 years, and it was really good to be backstage and see how this whole space was designed thoughtfully for touring musicians so that they can feel comfortable. Our guests this week, Charlie Crockett and Greyhounds, are both rootsy, although they represent slightly different sides of the Americana music coin. Greyhounds have been on E-Town a few times. Great trio of talented guys from Austin. And up first is Charlie Crockett. His story is a good one. Born in Texas, he started playing on the streets of New Orleans as a teenager. He busked on the streets of New York and Paris. He lived in Spain and Morocco. Got a couple of felony convictions for selling weed in the Northwest. He rode freight trains and hitchhiked around. He always was working on his music, writing songs, recording, making a bunch of records. I think he's put out 10 records now, and he's back in his home state of Texas, living in Austin. Last year, the Austin Music Awards awarded him both Best Country Artist and Musician of the Year. Big stuff. And he's still in his 30s. So right now, let's go to the stage of the sold-out Mission Ballroom and listen to Charlie Crockett and his band live on stage in E-Town.
2: Good evening, Mile High City. I'm Charlie Crockett. Thank you so much for having us out tonight. It was

0: That's for you, Denver.
1: Charlie Crockett, welcome to E-Town. So glad you could do this today, man.
2: Oh, brother, the pleasure belongs to me. Thank you for having me on the program.
1: Yeah, it's funny, as I got to start learning about your life history and, you know, you're a young man, but it makes me tired just learning about all the things you've already done. It's a lot.
2: You know, somebody might be on the track looking over their shoulder thinking I'm safely behind them, but in reality, I'm just coming around to lap them, you know?
1: Yeah, exactly. Yeah. I want to start by just asking you about some of the places that were really helped kind of shape your creative path, you know, maybe starting with New Orleans. So as a young guy, you went down there to stay with your uncle, and pretty soon you're knee deep in the whole scene down there. Musically, what did you latch on to first when you're down there as a young person?
2: Well, I was born in deep South Texas, the Rio Grande Valley, and there's not a lot of economic opportunity down there. So, you know, my daddy wasn't around back in those days, so she would send me to live with my uncle in New Orleans as a kid, you know, because she thought I needed that. And that's what put me right in the middle of the French Quarter, because he worked right there.
1: Yeah.
2: And the street activity was always vibrant. There were always a lot of street performers, a lot of brass bands, a lot of people playing pickle buckets and tap dancers, you know, street dancers. And
1: did you ever come across my buddy Washboard Chaz?
2: Yeah.
1: Yeah.
2: Yeah, a fixture down there.
1: Yeah, he used to live up near Boulder. He was the mayor of Gold Hill, Colorado.
2: Well, that's a hell of a story. That's crazy, man. Yeah, you know, and I wouldn't come back to New Orleans for quite a while as an itinerant. Hitchhiking and hoboing seemed like the best idea. You know, there's the old Bob Marley line, if you're not living good, travel wide. You know, I subscribe to that, you know, because I just packed my grip and hit the highway. And so I spent a lot of time hoboing through the up and down the West Coast, working on farms in Northern California, and then making my way across the country to New York City, and then coming down into New Orleans from New York City. And that's when I walked into a very vibrant street scene in the post-Katrina era, you know, out of the turmoil and tragedy of Katrina. There was there was a very vibrant street culture.
1: Yeah, it kind of distilled thing down to its essence, right? The deepest part of New Orleans that survived Katrina was both hardened and sweetened a little bit, I imagine, by that experience.
2: Yeah, it's a delicate situation, honestly, and a lot of neglect, a lot of chaos, a lot of folks capitalizing on other people's misery. But in those kind of circumstances, it was almost lawless for years in terms of the way that the code on the street.
1: Yeah. Well, New Orleans was always a little loose like that anyway.
2: Yeah, that's right. When I was a kid, I remember, like, you couldn't get a receipt anywhere, you know, and if you really pressed them, they might write a receipt down on a notepad and a pencil. Pirates, man. Pirates.
1: Now, what about when you go to Paris? What was your approach there when you're playing on the streets in Paris?
2: Well, I ended up there by circumstance, like everything else. I'd play outside all day in New York City. And I met a lot of people that way, and I became friends with a guy that eventually he helped me get over to Copenhagen, Denmark, and I worked like that kind of coffee house jazz circuit around that city. I wore my welcome out at the clubs really quickly, and it was stuff that was over my head at that point. I was still just really rough around the edges, not really able to lead a band, you know, effectively. And I remember getting a couple of chances to get up there and kind of messing up the money, that kind of showed that I wasn't ready for the club circuit. And so it drove me out onto the street in Copenhagen. And at that time in my development, my street performance was worth more money in Denmark than it was in New York City.
1: Yeah.
2: And so all of a sudden I went from making very little money to making more money than I'd ever seen as a street person. And then after doing that for about 8 weeks, I actually got tired of Copenhagen. And on a wild hair, because my mama loved Paris, France, and didn't think too much about how hard it might be to go to France, where the language barrier was significant compared to, say, Northern Europe. And I'm glad I didn't think about it, because I might have gotten cold feet. Yeah. But I got off that bus there, fell in with gypsies on the street, and I was born in Texas, but, you know, I say I came to life on the street in Paris, France, man. I hopped the turnstiles and the subway there 1,000 times and never got one ticket. You jump a turnstile in New York City one time, they find you. You know, I love Paris.
1: Well, so much forward momentum, man. You were restless, but you were also really sizing it up and making progress all along the way. Yeah. And tell me about the music you were listening to. Like, who were some of the sort of touchstones musically for you during those formative years?
2: T-Bone Walker was a big one for me.
1: Yeah.
2: Ray Charles, kind of all along the way. Jelly Roll Morton,
1: yeah,
2: and Billie Holiday, and a lot of stuff. But I remember I would be over at people's places, like in the Marigny and the Bywater, and this particular house that I spent a lot of time at had a really deep classic country vinyl collection, and there was like a whole shelf of Ernest Tubb material.
1: We opened for him one time, and I talked to his bus driver afterwards, and I said, man, what do you do with all these cool outfits you guys wear? And he said, well, we keep two of them going at a time, and every 6 months we get a new one. I said, well, what do you do with the old ones? We look for a young band that's coming up and see if they want. I said, can we get them? And he said, yes. So I bought 7 matching Texas Troubadours outfits from the tour manager.
2: Did you get a deal?
1: $100.
2: That's a deal. I guess it's not quite as cheap as Marty Stewart getting them out the trash, but I bet that was the next place they would have gone.
1: Exactly. They would have gone there. Yeah. That was pretty
2: That's
1: cool.
2: That's amazing, man.
1: Yeah.
2: Yeah, I love those Texas Troubadours. Ernest Tubb is he had a famous line. He said, if you're going to call me a hillbilly, you better smile. So he's a hillbilly, yeah, but he's also a showman. But that band behind him, those Texas Troubadours, those guys were ice cold jazz musicians that could handle anything you threw at them.
1: Oh, man.
2: You know?
1: I love that Willie Nelson's sitting in with them when he does My Window Faces South.
2: Oh, man.
1: With the Texas Troubadours. That's a smoking cut.
2: Yeah, man. I played with Willie in Central Park, 100 yards from the first bridge tunnel in Central Park that I ever bust under when I first landed there, because I crashed with a guy in Spanish Harlem, and I woke up the first night I was staying there, and I wandered off into that park, and that was probably in like 08. And then, you know, 14 years later, I was playing the summer stage opening for Willie there, right in that same spot, man. And
1: yeah,
2: it makes you feel like, you know, somebody is watching out for you a little bit.
1: Yeah. And now you're living in Austin, is that right?
2: Yeah.
1: Feel a little bit like full circle, kind of. You're back in Texas and in a different kind of community, but at a different stage in your career, and feels like home.
2: It does. You know, being from the Rio Grande Valley and way down in South Texas, and then spending time growing up in the Dallas-Fort Worth area, you know, I kind of avoided Austin, and when I wanted to get away from my situation in Texas as a young man, you know, also just I wanted to see something, you know. So Austin was a little too close. But you would end up routing through there, even as a hobo, trying to get back out west from New Orleans. You'd go through the rail yards in Austin and spend time over there, hanging out on South Congress or 6th Street or over on the east side or whatever. And I kind of never considered that it would be a place that I would end up moving to.
1: Yeah.
2: But when I was coming back to Texas after getting off the street, I signed a bad record deal right off the subway cars in New York City. Didn't work out. You know the story. I turned that curse into a blessing. And when I come back down to Texas, I went to Central Texas. I fell in love with Austin because I met a guy at a blues jam named Jay Moeller, who ended up setting me up with Billy Horton, a guy that I've recorded, who's been involved in every record I've made since 2015. And that's the reason I ended up in Austin. And I came to realize what sets Austin apart from any other town, especially as a working musician that's out here, you know, on the bigger circuit. I love the community. I love the amount of live music available there. And yeah, Austin's changing. Denver's changing. There ain't no such thing as the good old days.
1: Right.
2: And the people that made this great American music, that this music's built on their backs, those didn't come out of good and easy times. You know what I mean? So I don't believe in the good old days. And there's no town I'd rather be in than Austin, and the support and love and the true sense of community towards the artists there is just, I'm very glad to have found it, you know?
1: Yeah, well,
2: and I've joined a long line of people that feel that same way.
1: Yeah, no kidding. When I first moved to Denver in 1975, there were a bunch of Austin people living here, like Tommy Hancock and the Supernatural Family Band and Jimmy Dale Gilmore and Butch Hancock. These guys were all coming through here all the time. That was my first band was with Jimmy Dale here in Denver.
2: But is that right?
1: Yeah.
2: That's cool, man.
1: Yeah.
2: You know, tonight's the most tickets I've ever sold in my life in a single night show, even over anywhere in Texas to this point.
1: Wow.
2: It's the most tickets I ever sold. Just to a little tip the hat to Denver, and I guess my mama was born here, so I'm sure she's good luck to me too.
1: Yeah. Well, listen, congratulations, Charlie. Thanks so much for spending so much time with us. We're happy you could be part of the E-Town gang, and good luck, man. Good luck.
2: Oh, it's an honor, man.
1: Yeah.
2: Really, truly, honor.
1: Thanks, Charlie.
2: Yeah, brother.

0: That's what I'm talking about, Nimble.
1: That's Charlie Crockett and his band live on stage at the Mission Ballroom in Denver. We're going to take a short break and be back with more music from Charlie Crockett and, up next, the Greyhounds.
2: Your visit to E-Town is made possible in part by the Scientific and Cultural Facilities District, or SCFD, one of the largest cultural funding mechanisms in the United States, supporting nearly 300 organizations in the greater Denver area. 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

I'm Nick Forster. You're listening to E-Town. We're at the Mission Ballroom in Denver for a show with Charlie Crockett. And up next, one of the coolest musical partnerships in the world. Guitarist Andrew Troup ran an ad for a keyboard player in the LA Weekly back in 1999. And Anthony Farrell responded. The two of them have been a musical powerhouse ever since. Their partnership involves both writing songs and performing and playing in other people's bands, most notably as members of J.J. Gray and Mofro. They've been playing together as the Greyhounds for years. And I'll fill you in on a little secret, which is that Anthony is not only the keyboard player and principal vocalist, he's also the bass player with his left hand. So when you hear them, just listen to the bass line and know that there's only three of them on stage. Anthony Farrell playing the keyboards and singing and playing the bass lines, Andrew Troup on guitar, vocals, and Ed Miles on the drums. So here they are live on stage at the Mission Ballroom in Denver, the Greyhounds here in E-Town.

0: Andrew and Anthony, the Greyhounds, back at E-Town. Good to see you guys.
1: Good to see you too.
0: Yeah, so you're out on tour with Charlie Crockett, playing a bunch of dates. And how's that going?
2: Yeah, everybody's been great. I mean, you know, it's just a diverse group of people coming out to see the shows. And I think because of the juxtaposition between the styles of music, it's just interesting to see their reaction to it as well.
0: Yeah, well, I love his phrase, golf and Western music. You know, he really does incorporate that whole kind of Southern soul sound from New Orleans over to the, you know, of course, you guys are absolutely universally appealing. That music just works.
1: Thanks.
0: Yeah.
1: Yeah, that's right. Our music, the whole family can agree on.
0: But he's got, it looked like a couple of buses and a bunch of crew and you guys are just...
1: We're in a Chrysler Pacifica.
0: A Chrysler Pacifica. trying to just hold on and keep up with the buses.
1: Oh, yeah. But it's been great. It's been a blast.
0: But sometimes, you know, I know that when I was touring, the agents would sometimes look at and see 500 miles as being like, that's a reasonable distance between one-nighters.
1: Yeah.
0: And that can make for a long drive when you're in a Chrysler Pacifica.
1: Oh, yeah. But it's fun, too. It's like we spent so much time in the bus over the years with Mofro, and being in the van, it acclimates you to where you're going.
0: Yeah.
1: You really absorb the energy of where you're... When you're on a bus, you sleep through all of that.
0: Right.
1: And you hear the accents changing. You know, you're way more in tune to where you are when you're traveling in a Chrysler Pacifica.
0: Yeah. And especially coming from, and if your previous gig was in Kansas City, you got to get a long chance at getting a vibe from Kansas.
1: Oh, yeah. We got deep in the Kansas vibe, man. Yeah. He got stuck in Kansas. He had to do a session.
2: I was actually doing some work with the Charlie Crockett camp, and I was fortunate enough to play on the most recent record. So they went in to do some little more recording, and so I got to be a part of that as well.
0: Oh,
2: and so
0: cool.
2: I got to join them for the drive. You know, I got to see it from both perspectives.
0: Well, let's talk about recording, because your latest record was a couple years ago, Primates, right?
1: Yes.
0: And Steve Berlin helped you with that one?
1: Oh, yeah,
0: so
1: yeah,
0: he
1: definitely.
0: So got to have some Los Lobos special sauce?
2: Absolutely.
0: Yeah. What'd you learn from, you know, the way you've been making records, and what does Steve Berlin share that you didn't know before?
2: You know, everybody I've talked to about Steve, they agree that he's like a producer's producer. You know, he's not going to come in there and tell you how you're supposed to do things. He's more like, hey, I'm going to open up these doors and show you that there's possibilities here and you can go and explore for yourself. I'm just here to kind of help guide you. That was such a rewarding experience because, you know, we've all been in, you know, those types of relationships where it's like you have a common goal, but everybody has their idea of how it's supposed to go, you know? And so it's nice that we got that recorded and that, you know, we had such a good experience.
0: Yeah. And are his invitations to open up new doors, are they more musical or more technical or more structural? Where do they...
2: I mean, it was all over the place.
1: Yeah, it was everything.
2: You know? That's what was great about it, is that, like, you know, we had a bunch of ideas coming in there. You know, Andrew and I got together and just recorded a bunch of really different snippets of ideas.
0: Yeah.
2: And so we kind of came in there just ready to kind of, hey, let's just make something happen. And so some of the things we had, like, lyrics written, some of the things we didn't. And so he offered suggestions on that kind of stuff.
0: Oh, cool.
2: And just all across the board, there were so many different aspects of the process where he kind of just showed us another direction that we could go, and it just informed the whole process.
0: Yeah. Hey, another thing I want to ask you about, speaking of creative projects, manifestations, I understand both of you are going to be dads.
2: That's right.
0: So when you find out that you're going to be a dad, what does that do to your worldview? What does that? How does that change the way you see your spot and where you're heading?
1: Well, we will get to that, but I have to say something about that. So he got pregnant, or his wife did. They got pregnant, and like my wife and I, like, we are not going to have kids. We're just not doing it. She's an artist, you know, I'm a musician. We're just like, whatever. So they got pregnant. And then 2 months later, my wife got pregnant and she didn't believe it. She's like, it's impossible. There's no way I'm pregnant. And it's just crazy because he and I have been together for like 23 years doing work together, and like out of all the time now, like we both, and it happens. Yeah. It's like we were, what did Christine say? Forced maternity leave or whatever.
0: Yeah.
1: Like,
0: yeah,
1: but at the same time, it's just pretty cool. Yeah. But I just thought it was pretty magical how that happened, you know.
0: Yeah, I've been reading about how our immune systems are a combination of all these things that are swirling around trying to keep us healthy, but that mostly we're also a whole lot of different kinds of bacteria.
1: Yeah.
0: And that gazillions of bacteria that we share with the people around us, and that that becomes a big part of who we are and how we are in the world. And if you spent 23 years next to each other, man, you're sharing a bunch of biomass between you.
1: That's what I say. He gave me baby COVID.
0: Yeah.
1: Yeah. That's that's what happened. So anyway, but yeah, we're excited. But that the question you were asking earlier, you probably have thought about that more than I have.
2: Well, man, I mean, it's very sobering when you think about, hey, you're bringing another life into this world, another character onto the play, you know. But it's exciting, it's amazing, it's scary, you know. But like most of all, it's just, this is what we do, you know. We're humans, we make more humans, and we try to, you know, we're reaching for something, you know what I mean? And if we don't find it, then hopefully the ones that come after us find it. And you know, the big thing I'm already realizing, and what a lot of people have already told me, is that, you know, it's not about you anymore.
0: Yeah.
2: And you know what? To be honest, that's a relief.
0: Yeah.
2: You know what I mean? It's like, hey, take some of that focus off of yourself and put some of that energy into the world and try to make it a better place for other people, especially, you know, your family. You know what I mean? And so
0: now you sound like you're preaching the E-Town gospel.
2: Hey, right on. whatever it is.
0: Yeah,
2: you know, let's everybody do it, man. Like,
0: I thought about this whole program because I had kids. You know, it's like, how can I think about the way music connects people and then try to make things a little better on behalf of this next generation and see if it can't work out, and make some stuff happen better. And it's not just more bringing more people into the world, it's bringing more love into the world.
1: Yeah.
0: Well, I congratulate you both on all fronts, man.
1: Appreciate
0: Congratulations
1: that.
0: Musically, being out there, hanging out with Charlie Crockett, being on the road, making music, recording, being dads.
1: Yeah.
0: It's good.
1: Yeah.
0: It's awesome.
1: Well,
0: it's great to see you all again.
1: You too. Thank
2: you. See you too.
1: Thanks for having us.
2: The adventure continues.
1: Yeah.
0: That's the Greyhounds right here backstage at E-Town.
1: That's right.

0: All right, hey, thank y'all so much for Greyhounds Rock and Roll, y'all.
1: That's the Greyhounds. Andrew Trubb on vocals and guitar, Anthony Farrell on keyboards and vocals, and Ed Miles on the drums. We will be back with more music from Charlie Crockett after a short break.
2: 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Thank you.

I'm Nick Forster. I'd like to say hello to our listeners who are hearing E-Town on stations like KXT in Dallas and Fort Worth, Texas, on WITH in Ithaca, New York, and on KRVS in Lafayette, Louisiana. As always, if you'd like some more information about all the things that are happening here at E-Town, lots of stuff is online at etown.org. Before we get back to music from Charlie Crockett, I just want to share something that Willie Nelson has said for years. He actually said it to me when he was first on E-Town years ago. He talked about how his music could bring together what he called the ropers and the dopers. And of course, he meant the cowboys and the hippies, who are part of Willie's audience and have been for years. I have to say that looking out in the audience at the Mission Ballroom at Charlie Crockett's crowd, it wasn't quite as obvious. There wasn't any tie-dye or headbands that I could see. But I have to believe in this red state, blue state divisive time that maybe it's just Charlie being from Austin, which people know as the blueberry and the tomato soup of Texas politics. This music is actually bridging a gap and bringing people together from different points of view. And I have to believe that that's a good thing. With that in mind, let's go back to the stage at the Mission Ballroom for some more music from Charlie Crockett and his band.

That's Charlie Crockett, live on stage at the Mission Ballroom, along with his band. I want to say thanks to all of our guests. Of course, the Greyhounds did a great job. Thanks to Charlie Crockett and his band. Thanks to our production team. That includes Todd Ayers, Zach Littlefield. Special thanks to Helen Forster. We're going to leave you with most of another song from Charlie Crockett's set. I'm Nick Forster. Hope you can be with us next week right here in E-Town.

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1: Coming up next, it's Nomele o Hawaii, exploring early island music icons to today's innovators.

Aloha and welcome to Ngā Mele o Hawaii. This is Beth Post. I am here with you today in the studios at KDRT LP 95.7 FM in Davis, California, and streaming live and archived on KDRT.org under the show title Ngā Mele o Hawaii. Okie doke, I'm here to bring you 2 hours of beautiful music, and today we have a modestly historically based show. Actually, it's really in honor and celebration of the dates of passing and birth of various people, some ali'i, some kings of music, and then just some general other stuff with whatever time is left. So today we will celebrate the Princess Bernice Pauahi Bishop, whose death date was October 16th, just a few days ago, in 1884. We will also celebrate Princess Kaʻiulani, who was born that same on that same date, but some years past that. And then we'll also celebrate the inimitable Uncle Willie Kay, who also shares a birthday in the same week. So let's start off with Bernice Pauahi. She was born, as the book from Kamehameha Schools says. They have a bunch of different biographical books, and I happen to have perhaps the third grade reader level history book that I thought was kind of fun to look at, because it comes right down to the very, very basics. Bernice Pauahi was born on a rainy day in Hawaii on December 19th in 1831. She was not only a princess, but was the great-granddaughter of Kamehameha. Her mother was Laura Konia, and her father was Abner Paki. And then she was hanaid when she was only 1 week old to her grand-aunt, Kinau and Ke Kuanaua. So she has a typical kind of pattern of that hanai to grandparents or grand aunts or whatever. By the age of 7, she was returned back to her mom and dad. And at that time, there was already another little hanaid sister who was called at the time Lili'u Kamaka'eha. And that was the person who was going to grow up to being Queen Lili'u Kalani. Princess Pauahi and Princess Lili'u, soon to be queen, eventually to be queen, were very great friends. And one of the songs, at least, that we'll listen to today was written by that hanaid sister. Let's start off with a song medley that is actually kind of interesting. Gary Haleomau from his album Hemolele has put together two songs that are rather interesting. Not quite sure why they were paired together, but the first is a song titled Wahine Hele La, and it was written by Pauahi's cousin, Prince William Pitt Leleohoku. And the name song was written after her visit to the United States, accompanied by her husband, Charles R. Bishop. Bishop is actually referred to in the song as Hi'ile. And this just goes on to talk about smelling a fragrance in the cool air, chilled in the on the skin, wearing a mokihana lei, shivering in the cold, icy cold of Kaleponi. Oh, where's that? California. That's right. So we have a little reference here. And, of course, that princess has been in California, as were many of the ali'i from, I think, Kamehameha III on. We had folks that would come across the pond, so to speak, of the Pacific and land, typically in the San Francisco area. So let's listen to that opening song, which is paired with perhaps the most well-known mele, He'i Noa No Pauahi, which means a name song for Pauahi. And again, it talks about the skin being chilled by a different rain. Of course, in this time, it's also got reference to this trip to the chilly cold of California. So this song was written
Actually, it just mentions it as traditional. So let's listen. Wahine helela he'ino no pa wahine.

Okie dokie. Fun introduction there. So if you read up a little bit about the mele and also the attached notes on huapala.org, the Kamehameha Schools has made note on the lyrics of that page that, as they describe it, Pauahi was described as the best educated of the Hawaiian royal women. She was a gifted and well-rounded student. In 1847, she met Charles Reed Bishop from Glen Falls, New York. They fell in love and were married in 1850, 3 years later, when the princess was 18 years old. I don't have a guess as to how old our dear friend Charles Reed Bishop was at that time. Violently opposed to this union, Pauahi's parents, Paki and Konia, did not attend the wedding, hoping instead that the princess would marry Lot Kapuaiva, who was Kamehameha V, the last in the Kamehameha line. In time, as the marriage proved to be very happy, Pauahi's parents accepted their son-in-law, Bishop. Lot and Pauahi remained fast friends. On his deathbed, Lot sent for Pauahi, wishing to name her as successor to the throne. She refused, and Lot, Kamehameha V, died without naming an heir. We're going to talk a little bit more about that from an article from Kumukihe da Silva. But let's move on instead to the next song, which was written by Chad Takatsugi. And it's a lovely song. It's a song that was, the music was written by Chad, and the lyrics were written by Kahikina da Silva. The song says, "There in Honolulu is my pōhaku and Pauahi Laninui, my chiefess. She is the woman who chases mirages and finds them at," sorry, I'm having a hard time reading, "Kahua Lanawai." And then it says, "It is for you that Hapu'u and Haula release the Kiowau rain. It is the companion of the Olanu, the fragrance carrying breeze of Kapalama." This is a song about the legacy of Pauahi. And of course, she would talk about her role in education and preservation of Hawaiians and Hawaiian culture, respectively. But as Chad says, that Pauahi is the queen of our hearts. So let's listen. He vehino Pauahi.

All right. Next up is the melle that is probably best known, written by Queen Liliuokalani for her cousin Pauahi. And it's actually Pauahi, P-A-U-A-H-I, Okalani. And the current version that you typically hear and that you'll hear today is a shortened version. It has only three verses with a hui, with a chorus. It's the most popular one, but as written by Kihei de Silva, Kumu Kihei de Silva, much is changed. The notes are written in huapala.org that says, Lydia Kamakaeha, later Queen Liliuokalani, the Hanai daughter of High Chief Paki and High Chiefess Konia, composed this song for Pauahi, her beloved foster sister. They were on a trip to the island of Hawaii, had visited Puna and the Panaewa forest in the Hilo district, and were in Mana, where this mele was written. And those are notes translated by Mary Pukui, as was the mele. So you will hear reference to the cold of Mana, and you will hear about the fragrant bowers of Puna, Napaya a'ala ho'i o Puna, and then the worn lays of Maile of Panaewa. The notes go on to say, Pauahi, the great-granddaughter of Kamehameha I, was named for her aunt, who was rescued from a fire as a baby. Pauahi means finished fire, destroyed by fire, or burned. This aunt was the mother of Ruth Ke'elekolani. Now, she's known as the most wealthy ali'i that there ever was. And mention here some numbers. Ruth and Pauahi were very close, and when Ruth died in 1883 at the age of 57 of heart disease, she left the bulk of her estate to her cousin, Pauahi. That came to a sum of 353,000 acres of Kamehameha lands. When Pauahi's parents died, Paki in 1855 and Konia in 1857, Pauahi inherited all of their lands on Oahu, Kona, and Kauai, which was over 16,000 acres. And from another aunt, Akahi, she inherited 9,557 acres. So her total inheritance was over 400,000 acres of royal lands. You might understand a worry on the part of her parents to marry not a Hawaiian. The notes go on to say, with this vast estate, Pauahi directed her trustees to establish schools for Hawaiian children. She died of cancer in 1884 at age 52. Now, let's go on just before we go on to these next few songs and read a little bit more from Kumu Kihei de Silva, speaking about the original mele that was written by Liliuokalani, that was called Nohoana Kawahine, also in parenthesis, Pauahi o Kalani. And this is, he goes on to compare how many different versions there are of it to Alakoki, which has many different versions, and it goes into great length to talk about all the meanings of all the different verses that were originally written by Liliu in Mana in 1868. He believes that the song was written as a mele for Pauahi the ali'i, the royal person, as opposed to the founder of Bishop Schools and the Bishop Museum, which was actually founded after her death, but Bishop Schools in particular. So there are several verses that are simply dropped out. And when Kihei de Silva talks about the original song, he says this: Liliu's original mele is celebratory and expansive. It places Pauahi at the center of a vast circle of joyful relationships. She's there in the cool, invigorating heights of Mana and the perfumed halabowers of Puna, and in the maile-draped forests of Panaewa. She is surrounded in all she does by birds, flowers, fragrances, friends, hosts, benevolent goddesses, and at the outer reaches of this pōhai aloha by the beloved town dwellers who await her return. But, Kumu Kihei goes on to say, the newer stripped-down version of Pauahi o Kalani is more intent on contrast and choice, on delivering a lesson and making a point. It's more dramatic, less joyful, more eulogy than a travel log.
And the new version provides us with clear-cut symbols of majesty, rank, and solitude, and speak powerfully of Pauahi's birthright, and that she is the chiefess of the highest station. And in fact, she was the last that was truly directly in the Kamehameha line. Goes on to talk about how Pauahi has every right to dwell permanently on high, but the revised mele tells us no way. Instead, Pauahi eschews her birthright and chooses to return to town and people and chooses to serve rather than rule. So what is that really about? Well, it's pretty dramatic, and the story hinges on that very, very defining moment in Pauahi's life when Kamehameha V, King Lot, on his deathbed, turned to her and said, "I wish you to take my place to be my successor." Pauahi declined, "No, not me. Don't think of me. I do not need it. There are others. There is your sister, Ruth Ke'eli'ikolani. Ke'eli'ikolani. It is hers by right." However, Lot persisted, and when Pauahi would not change her mind, he refused to consider anyone else, dying within the hour, successor unnamed. The article goes on to say, Pauahi's real-life refusal of the crown of permanent residence on the heights of Mana occurred in 1872, 4 years after the original Pauahi o Kalani was written. He goes on then to quote George Kanahele, who offers three possible reasons for why Pauahi rejected the king's request. One, she didn't need the stress. Wow, that's a good one. Two, the crown would add little to what she already possessed. That's absolutely true. And three, she valued her marriage too much to risk taking her political differences with Charles Reed Bishop into the fishbowl of palace life. Very interesting, isn't it? The article goes on to say, Kanahele asks, did she suspect by now that she had another kind of mission, one whose consequences would far transcend the mortality of a monarchy? In short, did Pauahi already have plans, however rudimentary, for establishing and endowing her Kamehameha schools? Was her sense of transcendent mission of greater service already more important to her than birthright or political power? We don't know for sure. We weren't there. But Lili'u was, and she had more than enough time left in her own life, 45 years in fact, to consider the motivations and consequences of 1872 and to recast Pauahi o Kalani accordingly. Wow, what an interesting introduction to this beautiful song, which is multiply recorded very often as an instrumental, but I bring you here an actual vocal version from Moses Kahumoku from his album Ho'okupu, The Gift, Pauahi o Kalani. And we'll finish up our tribute with two other songs about giving praise to Pauahi as the founder of Kamehameha Schools, and that is Noe Pauahi, written and performed here by Eric Lee from his album of the same name. And then, we'll talk.

0: That was rousing, wasn't it? So that was the Kamehameha Waltz. We've played it oftentimes in honor of Kamehameha I on his birthday. But in fact, the song is a celebration of Princess Pauahi and the school she founded, the Kamehameha Schools. The verses say, and written, by the way, by Charles E. King. He copyrighted it first in 1917, but I think it might have been written earlier than that. He says, majestic stands Kamehameha, the home of my education. In the calm of Kaiwi Ulu, Ula, adorned by Keawe trees, it is a home that I love and of which I'm always proud. Eola mau Kamehameha, long may Kamehameha live. Meaning, of course, the schools. The second verse then goes on to praise Pauahi by saying, for you, no, e Pauahi lani nui. For you, O great Pauahi, High Chiefess, are exclamations of joy. Life is granted by you to the multitudes of descendants of Hawaii's native stock, the unequaled gift from the heart of the beloved Chiefess. May your name be highly honored, and for you is this my song. So that ends our musical tribute to Pauahi. I did actually find an article about the passing of Pauahi, and it did mention, it was written in the Gazette, the Hawaii Gazette, in 1884, and mentioned that the passing of this greatest of chiefesses was not just a case for mourning in a family or in a community, but for a whole nation. And indeed, one can understand why, given the contributions made to Kamehameha schools and how those schools have weathered the changes across the generations and now appear dedicated, at least in the most part, to training Native Hawaiians with respect to the culture that they bring with them, the Native Hawaiian culture. Many stories about that, but not for today. Now, another person that we are celebrating, also Analii, and okay to call a chiefess, although she was never able to take her rightful place as the queen of Hawaii because the overthrow occurred. She was named heir apparent in 1891 by Queen Liliuokalani, who had reached a point at which she had no children of her own. And, of course, the overthrow was in 1893. So, Princess Victoria Kawekiu Kaiulani Lunalilo Kalani Nui Ahilapalapa Cleghorn was born in October, on October 16th in 1875, some number of years after her aunt had passed away. No, actually, before her aunt had passed away. Her aunt passed away in 1884, 9 years later, on Kaiulani's birthday. Kaiulani passed away herself on March 6th of 1899, far too young. She was only 23. But in the time that she had on this earth, she impressed an awful lot of people, including a very well-known poet whose poem we will hear set to music later, a little bit later in this portion of the show. She was the niece, she was the only child of Princess Miriam Likelike and her father, Charles Cleghorn. She was the niece, therefore, of King Kalakaua and Queen Liliuokalani. And Wikipedia mentions that after the death of her mother, Princess Kaiulani was sent to Europe at the young, young age of only 13. She was sent there to complete her education under the guardianship of British businessman and Hawaiian sugar investor Theo H. Davis. And she was not yet 18 in 1893 when the overthrow completely changed her life as well as the lives of all Hawaiians. The provisional government of Hawaii that took over rejected pleas from her father. His name is Archibald. Archibald Scott Cleghorn was Kaiulani's father. He pleaded, and So did Provisional President Sanford B. Dole to seat Kaʻiulani on the throat, conditional upon the abdication of Liliuokalani. But the queen thought the kingdom's best chance at justice was to relinquish her power temporarily to the United States. And Kaʻiulani stayed over in England because it was thought it was too dangerous for her to come back. But she and her guardian Davis visited the United States to urge the kingdom's restoration. And she made powerful speeches and public appearances denouncing the overthrow of her government and the injustice that had been done toward her people by the government of the United States. She paid an informal visit to Grover Cleveland and First Lady Frances Cleveland, but her efforts were in vain. And this actually put her and her father in some pretty bad financial straits, because the royal stipend was, of course, ceased by the government, and the dad's income as a government employee also came to an end. And so dad and daughter spent the years of 1893 to 1897 drifting around Europe, visiting aristocracy and relatives and family friends that had been made in England, Wales, and Scotland, as well as in Paris. Finally returning in 1897 to Hawaii, where she settled into life as a private citizen and was very socially engaged. She, along with her auntie Liliuokalani, actively boycotted the 1898 annexation ceremony, mourning the loss of Hawaiian independence. There's a famous picture of them along with other courtiers. And throughout that time that she was traveling through Europe, and when she returned to Hawaii, she suffered a variety of chronic health problems and died at her home, that her beloved Ainaho, in 1899 at the age of 23. There, in short, is the short life of somebody who is still mourned, thought of, still sentimentally, nostalgically, as what she was called, Hawaii's hope, because of course there were a lot of hopes that she would be successful in taking the throne upon restoration. Did not happen, as we know. So we will play several songs that are of beloved Kaʻiulani, and we'll start off with two chants, run from Kumu Pilialoha Christensen, simply named Kaʻiulani, and then another that I'll talk about after we play it. But let's go ahead and get this started. Kaʻiulani from Kumu Hula Pilialoha Okalani Christensen, and then Mauna Lahi Lahi from Halau Hula Kanoʻeau. Here we go.
1: Kapua o Wikolia, Kaʻiulani.

0: Cut you, Lenny.
1: All right. Two chants for Cut You, Lenny. The second one, entitled Mauna Lahi Lahi, is not to be confused with two other actual, much later composed mele that are sung in the modern way, in an awana way. Mauna Lahi Lahi was written by Bill Lincoln and is a lovely song, but is about the place, Mauna Lahi Lahi, as is a later written song written by Robert Casimiro, Mauna Lahi Lahi, very lovely song about the botanical gardens that were at one time in Mauna Lahi Lahi. The place itself has seen some pretty bad days in recent generations, and I know that there's some action to clean up the place and bring back some of the joyousness of the previous times. But in the time of the Ali'i, especially in Kalakaua and Liliuokalani and Ka'iulani's time, it was a beautiful area owned in part by the Holt family, who were staunch supporters of their mo'i, of their kings. I am reading yet again from Kumu Kihei da Silva, who talks at length about this chant, which in its totality is as a chanted song is called I Mauna Lahi Lahi Kovehi. I Mauna Lahi Lahi Kovehi was, as he writes, probably inspired by a royal visit to the Holt estate in those golden days of Makaha Ranch, because Lahi Lahi literally meaning thin mountain. It's just a little jut out into the ocean there in the...

celebratory song of the young Princess Kaʻiulani. Now, we mentioned before that she had a residence at her father and mother's place, the beautiful Ainahau. I only wish that it still existed. It has been covered over, as has every royal residence in Waikiki in the Honolulu area, sadly. If you tread upon the ground from the Sheraton Kaʻiulani, Hotel Kaʻiulani, down to pretty much mostly directly to the beach, you're kind of treading the property, the former property of the Cleghorns, of Miriam Likelike and her husband Archibald Cleghorn and their daughter, their only child, Princess Kaʻiulani. Let us hear a lovely version of the song written by her beloved home. Miriam Likelike is probably the least of the Nalani'eha, the four royal composers, Hakumele, the least number of songs written. This is perhaps the most popular and well-known of her mele, simply titled Ainahau, and we'll bring you Waipuna's beautiful version from their album E Ho'i Mai. Here we go. And reminding you, we're listening to Ngā Melio Hawaii at KDRT.org, KDRT 95.7 FM in Davis, California.

So beautiful. Just a little note from the liner notes, a musical note about that mele. It was not only Kale and Matthew that were and Matt that were singing in that, but they were accompanied by this choral arrangement that they created by a group calling themselves Napua'a Ke'ali'i Pauahi. Well, it's not an actual formal group. It is actually some wonderful, wonderful women. Here they are, Noilani Creel Nalu'oi, Kumuhula Snowbird Bento, Leand Anoinoi Ponua, and Kaliko Lihau Hannes Pike. Yeah, you might know her as Lihau from Kupaua. Yeah, those were the ladies that were creating that beautiful choral background to that mele Ainahau. Well, now let's move on to some mele that were written in praise of the wonderful princess. We'll start off with a song called simply Ka'iolani that was written by Justin Young. And we'll follow that up with Hei no no Ka'iolani, a song written for her niece by Queen Lili'u o Kalani. And that will be presented by Makaha Sons of Ni'ihau. And that song is actually very sweet because it talks about the beauty of this young woman. And there's a particular nature of the tune that makes it so light and fun. Justin's version, on the other hand, has a very sentimental and sad feel about it, which is kind of expressive of the two ways in which we seem to think about Ka'iolani as this lovely, lovely young woman, lovely child who enchanted a poet, beloved child of the Ali'i, and yet such a tragic history at the end of her life, which ended far too soon, to have lost a kingdom and then lost her life. So we'll take the two versions. Let's listen to Justin Young and remind you once again, we are at KDRT LP 95.7 FM in Davis, California, online at kdrt.org, and this is Na Mele o Hawaii.

Cute little song, right? Has such a fun little Well, the song was written in 1878, and Kaʻiulani was born October 16, 1875. So this song was written by a loving auntie for her three-year-old niece. So cute, yes? So the ah-ha-ha is like a well now. And the chorus verse says, well now, the lady is so pretty, here now dwelling in tranquility. My, how she has become so beautiful, a flower that her nation embraces with pride. Pua ha'aheo o keaupuni. What a fun, fun song. Let's move on to another pairing of song written very recently, paired with one that is a little bit more traditional. We're going to start with a song written by Hapa in praise of Kaʻiulani, and that is Naniwali o Kaʻiulani. Let me see. We have the lyrics here. Naniwali o Kaʻiulani, beautiful and worthy of your name. Kuʻupua pikake I kaua noe, precious flower in the misty rain. And of course, pikake, many of you will know, is a tiny little jasmine flower that was named after, I believe the tale goes that it was named after peacocks, because the tiny little flowers go out on kind of a jutting stem that looks like the eye spots on a peacock. That may be false, but it is said that it was the pikake flowers named after the peacock birds that there was a large flock of at Ainahau, and which Princess Kaʻiulani is said to have adored very much. So the association of pikake is natural with Kaʻiulani. And the chorus of the song, Naniwali o Kaʻiulani, there's beauty in the sound of your name. Ko aloha mau loa e Kaʻiulani, our love for you forever will remain. So that's Hapa from their album In the Name of Love. And then we'll follow that up with a more traditional song called Song for Kaʻiulani. And that's brought to you by Emma Veery from her album The Best of Emma. And by the way, I forgot to announce that she is the voice you heard singing the Kamehameha Waltz when we were honoring Princess Pauahi. So two more songs for Kaʻiulani. Let's kick it off with Hapa.

You probably know who that voice was. That's Gabby from the Brown album, Gabby. A little played song from that album, Le No Kaiulani. Wasn't that a beautiful rendition of that song? And the guitar work is just so nice. The song itself, Le No Kaiulani, was written by John Edwards in the contemporary time of Kaiulani, although King's Hawaiian Melodies put a copyright on it in 1916. Mary Kavenapukui explained about the nature of the song that says, come and wear your lei, O Kaiulani, heavenly one above, which is what her name means, your lei of white lehua entwined with strands of dainty maile. Ooh, must have been beautiful. She explains that whenever a lei was given to Anali'i, it was typically accompanied with a song or chant, which is also called a lei in that context. So this song was most likely chanted or possibly sung upon giving a flower lei, clearly made of white lehua, how rare, and the maile li'ili'i. Kavena goes on to say, the flower lei would wither, but the chant or song would live on as a reminder of the ali'i. The lei was presented to the ali'i, but protocol would never allow the giver to put it on the ali'i. The ali'i might adorn herself or allow an attendant to place it around her neck. The attendant would never let her hand go over the head of the ali'i. Interesting stuff, that protocol, isn't it? Well, we'll end our tribute to Princess Kaiulani, born on October 16th in 1875, with a loving rendition of a poem written by a poet. The man's name is Robert Louis Stevenson, who went over to Hawaii for his health and was really very much a supporter of the royal household. He was an ally to King Kalakaua and to the royalist movement. And he would hang out there. There's plenty of pictures of him hanging out with Kalakaua and Kapi'olani. Liliuokalani is in some of the pictures. Many of the known folks who were supporters of the monarchy are in those pictures. But there are some lovely pictures of Robert Louis Stevenson with young Princess Kaiulani, who was only 13 when they met. In a letter to a friend, Stevenson wrote, "If you want to cease to be a Republican, see my little Kaiulani as she goes through. I wear the colors of that little royal maiden, though she is but a half-blood and the wrong half, Edinburgh Scots like myself." That was rather sad that her great friend, Robert Louis Stevenson, predeceased her, dying in, I think it was 5 years before she passed away. So that was, 1894. And Kaiulani died 5 years later in 1899, and the loss of Robert Louis Stevenson is said to have weighed hard on her heart. So this is a song that Stevenson wrote for her, which is called The Island Rose. Forth from her land to mine she goes. This is about her leaving. He was heartbroken when she left to go to school. Not very long after they actually met and he became enchanted with her. Forth from her land to mine she goes, the island maid, the island rose, light of heart and bright of face, the daughter of a double race. I'm going to let the rest of the poem be presented in this piece that was written by Malani Biliu in an anthology album he created called Reflections of My Life, that he was actually dedicated to Maki Friri. And this is simply called Kaiulani. Here we go.

born October 16, 1875, of Princess Miriam Nikedike and Archibald Clayhorn. Princess Victoria Kailulani Kalani Nui Ahila Palopo, Kalve Q Iluna Lilo, was treasured from the start. Heir to a throne she would never see, and second in line to succeed Liliuu Kalani and Kala Kawa. This royal sacred one held beauty and grace through the most turbulent of

Sunny, how you must have longed for your homeland. Your pleas unanswered, unto the demise of your kingdom, an untimely death in 1899. Your legacy of hope and dignity through grace lives on.

And thus ends our tribute to Princess Kaʻiulani, born on October 16th, 1875. And I hope you got a sense of how beloved she was. Same with Princess Pauahi, two folks who did not sit on the throne but were beloved as alii and still held in high esteem. Similarly held in high esteem, not an alii by birth, but someone whose passing was greatly mourned when it happened just a couple of years ago, somebody who contributed a whole lot to Hawaiian music and to people's enjoyment of it, but just was a force to be reckoned with, as anybody who knew anything, spent any time with him, will tell you, and that is Uncle Willie K., William Kahaialii. And he passed away in May of 2020, but was born just the day after Kaʻiulani in the calendar, October 17th in 1960. He left us after a long journey with cancer, I think 4 years struggling, but man, he was up there on that stage. I remember seeing him just a few months before he passed away. He was just going to sing until he couldn't anymore, and then he was gone. So I thought that I would spend some ample time providing you entertainment by Willie K. and a couple of the folks that he is known to have associated with. We'll start off with two songs from his early albums. Round Island Records was who picked him up first. 1996, he already had an album that was titled Shower of Hits 2, because he'd been around for quite a while. We're going to play the opening track from that album, Ho'onanea, simply because it's one of my all-time favorite songs from Auntie Lina Machado. Then we will pick a song that was a smash hit on the popular radio in Hawaii and made it into the list of the top 50 most influential, I think it was influential songs of the 20th century, that was made by Mountain Apple right at the turn of the millennium. So that was The Uncle in Me, was the album by Willie K. And this song shoots big ol' hit called You Kuipo. But first, Ho'onanea. Enjoy.

Yeah, that's a good joyful song, don't you think? Beautifully sung. And of course that Ho'onanae before that. You know, like I said, Willie could do anything musically. He really could. And I mean, he was admired by people like Prince. Prince thought he was absolutely amazing. Barack Obama, of course, thought he was amazing. He could sing any kind of music you wanted to hear, and not just sing it, but leave you slack-jawed at the end of it, including opera. Yeah, absolutely. So the remainder of the songs that I have for him, I'm going to go ahead and stick with more traditional Hawaiian songs rather than bring you some of the other stuff he did. His last album, Warehouse Blues, was pretty rockin'. I mean, it was truly, truly rockin'. And in fact, I'm going to play from one of the albums called Twisted Ukulele, which is a traditional song, but it's a Willie K take on it all. So we will have two more songs of just Willie solo and then step into some of the folks that he played with. We have Willie doing Ke Ala o Ka Rose from the Awihilima Reflections album, and then from Twisted Ukulele, Koula. Yeah, that's a really pretty song. And then from one of the two groups he also was a duo of, and he's the only person that actually took home Na Hoku Hano Hanos from three different acts. He formed up with Eric Gilliam to create something called the Barefoot Natives, and we're going to play their version of Ahelau Makani. So let's listen to those three.

Ew, no. I hear a bit of George Helm in that voice, don't you? He's got that same vibrato that's so sweet and longing. All right, we've actually gotten too much to do here. I want to make sure that I'm not going to play the Barefoot Natives. I'm going to play Willie Kay with Amy Hanaialii. The two of them paired up and made some beautiful, beautiful music. They were connected for a couple of years and then parted and then reunited. Luckily, that was a wonderful thing. I'm going to play you the one song that Willie steps in on this album that they did together, Amy Hanaialii and Willie, called Contemporary Hawaiian. He helped produce her. He helped step her into the place that she belonged in the spotlight. The very last track, number 13, O Ko'olau Kui Kalani, the two of them collaborate. Now, it's timely that we're also playing Amy because Amy's going to be here in Sacramento this Sunday, October the 23rd, at the Harris Center in Folsom. Do not miss it. It's already been so sold out, they had to actually open up a second tier. Let's make it so they fill that second tier, yeah, to hear Amy. There's also this Saturday and Sunday, Patrick McQuilkane.

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I'm Ray Kay, coming to you live from the Jeff Shaw Studio with a special Labor Day show for all of those of you who worked 9 to 5, those of you who worked multiple jobs just to survive, and to those who did your time and survived all the way to retirement. This one's for you. Okay, break's over. Let's get back to work.

Hey there. Welcome back to Dashboard Diaries on KDRT-FM in Davis, California. I'm Ray Kay, seizing the means of production for your listening pleasure. We started today's show with Neil Young doing 10 Men Working from 1988's This Note's for You LP. Then we heard the theme from The Office, and the Isley Brothers gave us Work to Do from 1972, followed by the Easy Beats with Friday on My Mind, released in 1965. Little Village, made up of John Hiatt, Ry Cooder, Nick Lowe, and Jim Keltner, closed the set with Do You Want My Job, dating back to 1992. And right now it's Herb Albert and the Tijuana Brass doing Work Song from 66. 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

Welcome back, Dashboard Diaries on KDRT. I'm Ray Kay with Friday on My Mind. We kicked off that set with the late, great Johnny Guitar Watson doing Ain't That a Bitch, released in 1976. Todd Rundgren stepped up with Bang the Drum All Day from 82. And UB40 gave us All I Wanna Do off 1986's Rat in the Kitchen album. The Vogues had a number one hit in December of 65 with 5 O'Clock World. And we heard Robert Gordon's cover of Summertime Blues with Link Wray on lead guitar. In the back right now, we've got Labor of Love from the Severance soundtrack. 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

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The show is Dashboard Diaries, and we're celebrating all of you who work for a living. In that last set, we started with Industrial Disease from Dire Straits, released in 1982. And then Yola Tingo, covering The Cure's Friday I'm in Love. Bachman-Turner Overdrive followed with Taking Care of Business, dating back to 1973, and then Working for a Living by Huey Lewis and the News from 82. We just heard Joe Jackson doing Friday from 1979's I'm the Man. And now we're hearing the first of several songs titled Late for Work. This one's Forrest Lee Jr. from 2015. I couldn't tell you much about him. 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

Welcome back. This is Ray Kay on Dashboard Diaries, which truly is a labor of love. That last set started with the much-loved, recently departed Dolly Parton in 9 to 5 from the 1980 film. Next up, Lyle Lovett did Working Too Hard from 2003's My Baby Don't Tolerate. Billy Joe Royal did Down in the Boondocks from 1965. And next we played a fairly new release from singer-songwriter Ivy Stokes out of Atlanta, Georgia, Thankless Job, off her debut album Dining Decorations, which was released last year. And we closed with the Go-Betweens out of Brisbane, Australia, doing Streets of Your Town from 1988. And right now we're hearing our second song titled Late for Work. This one's from Jerry Goldsmith from 1984's Gremlins film score. Hey, don't let the name fool you. Listening Lyrics with Peter Pastoor is all about the music and the artists who make it, featuring live performances and interviews with musicians from near and far. 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

A man is made out of mud. 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
1: A lot of men didn't, a lot of men died. 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If the right one don't get you, then the left one will. You load 16 tons, what do you

All right, this is Dashboard Diaries on KDRT, and in that set we kicked it off with Money's Too Tight to Mention from Simply Red, dating back to 1985. And then Eric Burden and the Animals with We Gotta Get Out of This Place from 65. Blondie was up next with Union City Blue off 1979's Eat to the Beat. And Tennessee Ernie Ford did 16 Tons, a million-selling number one in October of 1955. And we closed it with the King, Elvis Presley, covering Big Boss Man from 1967's Clam Bake film soundtrack. And we've got the third of three songs named Late for Work playing. This time it's Speedy the Spider, the whimsical musical alias of Swedish composer Rickard Nilsson. KDRT is high-powered, low-power grassroots radio with live DJs serving up an eclectic mix of music and public affairs programming. 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

0: girl, tonight we're gonna make love. You know how I know? Because it's Wednesday, and Wednesday night is the night that we usually make love. Monday night is my night to cook. Tuesday night we go and visit your mother. But Wednesday we make sweet weekly love. It's when everything is just right. There's nothing good on TV. You haven't had your after work social sports team practice, so you're not too tired. Oh, it's all on. You lean in and whisper something sexy in my ear like,
1: I might go to bed now, I've got work in the morning.
0: I know what you're trying to say, girl.

Then went in the bathroom, brushing our teeth. That's all part of the foreplay. I love foreplay. A shaker, shaker, a shaker, shaker, a shaker, shaker. Ow! And you sought out the recycling. That isn't part of the foreplay process, but it is still very

You whisper something sexy like, is that it? I know what you're trying to say, girl. You're trying to say, oh yeah, that's it. And you tell me you want some more. Well, I'm not surprised.

Well done. 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We kicked off that last set with Dirty Work from Steely Dan's 1972 Can't Buy a Thrill album, and followed with the Beatles out of Liverpool, England, with 8 Days a Week off 1964's Beatles for Sale LP. Eddie Cochran gave us Weekend, that was released posthumously in 1961. And next, the Vicksburgs did Drive Faster from That Thing You Do soundtrack. The Flight of the Conchords closed with Business Time from 2008. We're going to run it out with Paul Butterfield's Paul Butterfield Blues Band version of Work Song from their 1966 East West album. 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

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And she went looking for his daddy inside a bar. 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

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I am Rodriguez, your bibbidi-bobbidi-boo host for the next couple hours, right here at 95.7 LPFM. 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We get you coming and going. Got both kinds, music and public affairs. Alrighty, for this community radio broadcast, my weekly tour of the Rancho Mosianco Archives, well, it will appropriately connect with today's National Day topic. More on that later. And as I stagger around the dirt studio with an armload of sounds, well, I'm sure something's going to spill out and land in the right place before I push play. So, yeah, spin the old wheel. And now then, of course, I done spun the old Silver 9 Volt Heart musical compass wheel, and it looks like we're going to begin our journey together in San Francisco at the Closer Recording Studio with a gent who has done a ton of groundwork to keep many folks happy for decades. That's right, David Gans. He's been on KPFA forever, host of The Dead Hour, among other things. And we've got his really cool album lined up here. Name of the album, The Ones That Look the Weirdest Taste the Best. Ain't that a good allegory about life? Yeah. If you ever like the farmer's market and getting out and seeing your folks in the community, picking out some good fresh produce, there you go. Because we're going to have a tune called Bounty of the County. It's all queued up and ready to go right here on KDRT. So stay with us for the next couple hours. It'll be a fun ride. Take care.

stand in line or clean their plate. You'll never see the governor at the DMV. That's just for common folk like you and me. It's a luxurious life, rich folks live, what chumps like us.

All right, folks, there you are. You're listening to KDRT. I'm Rodriguez, and this show is Silver 9-Volt Heart. And I'm looking out the window at Fifth Street right now. Looks like we got some nice sunshine. Nary a cloud in the sky, and everything's quiet at this time of the day. That'll soon change. People coming and going, just like us. Right now, the only place I'm going is this wonderful big black chair right here in the Jeff Shaw studio on the dirt, having a good time. Therapy is in session, as always. All right, listen up here. 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Yeah, we've had people listen in from Australia. I've got some folks to listen in from Vienna, Austria, indeed. Lots of East Coasters. Good old Lee, he's there in Pittsburgh now. That's where he moved. So we get them all over around the globe. I hope you like being part of that scene. All right, get them scorecards out. We'll run down the first set before we roll on like a big wheel. We kick things off with David Gans from his album, The Ones That Look the Weirdest Taste the Best. And we heard the title track, The Bounty. Well, excuse me, it ain't the title track. No, we heard a tune called The Bounty of the County. It's all about farmers markets and getting together with your local folks and saying hi and picking out a peach or a nice big rack of green beans or such. And around here in Yolo County, tomatoes for months at a time. We also heard from Dirk Hamilton off his album, More Songs from My Cool Life. And if you know Dirk, that's an appropriate title for an album. Rich Man Blues, that's right. And one from the Mother Corn Shuckers, who are based down in SLO, San Luis Obispo, off their album All In, we heard a tune called Traditions. And I had a chance to meet Che Miller about a month back in Dixon. Long story there, but they got a real good thing going, those Mother Corn Shuckers do. They just played last weekend in Santa Cruz, as a matter of fact, and I thought, well, what the heck? If they did that, we got to play some Doobie Brothers. Title track from one of their nice albums, Toulouse Street, all about going down to New Orleans deep at night. And then we wrapped it up with the Ballpoint Birds. You're probably going, Rodriguez, who in the hell are the Ballpoint Birds? Well, I'll tell you. Tim Bloom and Greg Loiacano from the Mother Hips. They bust off every once in a while. Sit down with a couple of acoustic guitars, and they play some tunes and record them. We get to listen to them. And that was a tune called Lesson for Later, all about a young girl riding her horse in the woods. All right, well, I got one queued up here that's kind of a special recording. It was recorded by the one and only Bear, also known as Augustus Owsley Stanley III. Probably most famous for being a chemist. You can look that up. But more importantly, his contributions to sound reinforcement and how we hear live music, he kind of wrote the book on it. You know, the guy invented monitors, you know. You know, they went to go see, Ken Kesey and the Pranksters went to go see the Beatles at the Cow Palace. I think it's about 1965 or so. And what the Beatles had on stage were their amps, their guitar amps, and of course Ringo's drums. And they sang out of the PA system in the Cow Palace. That was it. You couldn't hear a darn thing. So Bear got to work, and things like the Wall of Sound and other things he created will live on to this day. But what he could also do was pull some damn good tape. So in 1974, Doc Watson and his son Merle and band played at the boarding house in San Francisco, and Owsley was the one who recorded it all. This is about the same era as Olden in the Way, for those keeping track. And this is a tune I really love, and Merle takes the lead on it, but it just sounds wonderful. It's a great recording. So here's one about hanging around the house. And you don't got a lot of money, but you got plenty of time. Keep it tuned right here to The Dirt, 95.7.

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And he's a howling because he's a sitting on a thorn. And he's just too tired to move over. There's a mouse been annoying on my cupboard door. He's been at it now for I guess a month or more. And when he gets in there, he's sure gonna be sore. 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

0: pains and woes and aches and miseries, and that's how it goes. And there, but get the cold in the nose. Life gets tasteless, don't it? Sun comes up and the sun goes down. The hands on the clock go round and round. But I just get up. Oh, it's time to lay down. Life gets tedious, don't it?
1: Now, wasn't that a hell of a recording? I mean, it sounds like you're on a chair, sitting just on the side of the stage, watching Doc and Merle just do their thing. Hey, this next tune is by John Prine off his debut record, one of the strongest debut albums of all time. And it goes out to Keck's Marina Gardening Service over on the west side of town. They're a proud sponsor of KDRT. Yeah, this one is called, well, of course, Illegal Smile.
2: When I woke up this morning, things were looking bad.

0: thank you for calling.
1: Crock night, you stupid mother...
2: Nice one, Mr. President. Our next call is Peter Elton of Westbrook, Oregon, who I am told is 17 years of age.
3: Hello? Hello? Yeah.
0: Hello, hello, Peter.
3: Is this the president?
0: Yes, it is.
2: Do you have a question for the president?
3: I took some acid. I'm afraid to leave my apartment, and I can't wear any clothes. And the ceiling is dripping, and,
2: Well, thank you very much for calling, sir. Please.
0: No, just a minute, Walter. This guy's in trouble. I think I better try to talk him down. Peter?
3: Yeah.
0: Peter, what did the acid look like?
3: They were these little orange pills.
0: Were they barrel-shaped?
3: Yes.
0: Okay, right. You did some orange sunshine, Peter.
2: Very good of you to know about this, sir.
0: How long ago did you take it, Peter?
3: I don't know. I can't read my watch.
0: All right, Peter, now just listen. Everything's going to be fine. You're very high right now. You'll probably be that way for about 5 more hours. Try taking some vitamin B complex, vitamin C complex. If you have a beer, go ahead and drink it.
3: Okay.
0: Just remember, you're a living organism on this planet, and you're very safe. You've just taken a heavy drug.
3: Right.
0: Now just relax, stay inside, and listen to some music, okay?
3: Yeah.
0: Do you have any Allman Brothers?
3: Yeah, I do, sir. Everything's okay, huh, Jimmy?
0: It sure is, Peter. You know, I'm against drug use myself, but I'm not going to lay that on you right now. Just mellow out the best you can, okay?
3: Okay.
0: Okay.
2: Well done, Mr. President.

Alrighty there. Like I mentioned, therapy is in full swing here in the Jeff Shaw studio. Hope you guys are digging the sounds that are coming out of your box or your earbuds or whatever the heck you're doing. Yeah, having a good time here. Old Rodriguez kind of busted out some acoustic stuff there for a while. Hope you don't mind. Always seems to start the day off in a nice fashion. And yeah, we're just digging it. All right, what did we hear there? Let's take a look back. Started off with Doc and Merle Watson, recorded by Owsley Augustus Stanley III at the boarding house in San Francisco in May of 1974 with a tune called Life Gets Tejas, Don't It? And then one by John Prine off his debut record, Illegal Smile. It was a kind of a gutsy move for that time to start off a record like that, but it's a favorite of many, indeed, including me. And then we heard from President Jimmy Carter being interviewed by Walter Cronkite. I guess the title of that skit is Peter and the Orange Sunshine Acid Trip. If we had to play something recorded by Owsley, we might as well play something that connects to old Owsley. And why not? The Allman Brothers Band with Blue Sky. Always a great buoyant tune. It makes me feel good. And Bob Dylan off his epic record, Bringing It All Back Home, with Love Minus Zero and No Limit. And we wrapped it up with Joni Mitchell. You Turn Me On, I'm a Radio. Ha. Ah, and there we are. We're up to date here. Okay. Well, guess what? We're going to talk about National Day. And I mentioned this earlier in the broadcast when I was trying to plan the show. Believe it or not, there is some semblance of a plan. Not always, but sometimes. So today is National No Rhyme Nor Reason Day. And that's kind of how I'm rolling here in the old Jeff Shaw studio. And we always like to talk about certain days, too. Well, this is a couple of musicians who were born on this very day. First up is Conway Twitty. And Conway was born in 1933. You know, he became more known for country and western, but when he really got going, he was like kind of like Elvis's and Jerry Lee Lewis's ilk. He was a rockabilly king kind of guy. Chicks loved him, and he had the good looks, what it took to get him going on the dance floor. I think one of his best songs, and you can pull this one up if you get a chance, it's Only Make Believe. Yeah, it's kind of like skirts into Roy Orbison territory, and it's just a dandy. Now, you know who else's birthday it is today? That's right, Archie Bell. And you're probably saying, who is Archie Bell? Well, Archie Bell and the Drells from Houston, Texas. And he was born in 1944. And I thought, since we're talking about Archie Bell and the Drells, we got to do it. Keep it tuned right here to 95.7 LPFM in Davis.

You know, when they were doing the We Are the World sessions way back when, that was the cream of the crop as far as musicians in America. You know, one after another was walking through the door. And I remember reading this quote about Billy Joel saying, "And then Ray Charles walked through the door, and time stopped. And it was like the Statue of Liberty walking into the recording studio." Good stuff. All right, this is KDRT, and you just heard Ray Charles with the Raylettes just pumping it hard with You Better Leave My Woman Alone. Yeah, we also heard in that last set Archie Bell and the Drells from Houston, Texas. They can dance as hot as they want to with Tighten Up, and Sam and Dave, one of the great soul tunes, Soothe Me. And then also, of course, a nice little semi-instrumental by Booker T and the MGs off the old Stax label in Memphis, Aw Mercy. That's it. Oh, I'm having a good time today. Hope you guys are doing good out there. For some reason, I'm full of hope today. It's not like that every day, but today I'm just chock full of hope. It's probably because I'm hanging out here in the Jeff Shaw studio and running some sounds that are hopefully reaching you and your radio with or your electronic device, and it kind of makes for a better day, in my opinion. When I walk out of here, everything's better than it was before, so dig that. All right, you know, I got a couple shows that are here on KDRT on Thursdays I want to tell you about. First up is Eye on Sports with Chuck and Cody, and it's a lighthearted sports talk show that often features local athletics, and boy, do they. 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And here's some news for you. I'm going to be sitting in for Butane James Thursday, this Thursday coming up. He's got his hands full of some other things, so I said, I'll help you out, old pal. So I will, and you're going to hear a bunch of live recordings. We're going to dose you to a turn. It'll be entertaining. Entertaining radio, I guarantee that. So check it out this Thursday from 7 to 9. Well, the news. Where do we begin? Well, we'll do our regular news section, our segment, just a little bit on down the line. But I think I'm going to let Mavis Staples kind of share her view of how the news looks to her right here on the Dirt.

that's the deal. Life can kill you, I'll make you kneel. Life's been

All righty, there's one by Gurf Morlix. Gurf, G-U-R-F, Morlix, M-O-R-L-I-X, off his way cool record, The Soul and the Heel, and that tune is called Move Someone. That's part of my little quest right now of making sure that the human connection is maintained and keep it in style. There's too much disconnection going on these days. And still, especially when you've been down the road a couple of paces or so, sitting down and having a good conversation with someone you're fond of is as good as it gets. And you're listening to KDRT here in Davis. I'm Rodriguez, and this show is Silver 9-Volt Heart. All right, so at 95.7 LPFM and KDRT.org, we heard a quartet of tunes there. I guess they're kind of on the other side of the tracks, where we're going to remain probably for the rest of the show, perhaps. We'll see. We started off with Mavis Staples off her wonderful record, You Are Not Alone, with Only the Lord Knows. And then the greatest syncopation tune of all time, Night Train by James Brown. And the famous Flames, you know, that was made at a time there wasn't a computer on the planet, really. Well, there might have been, you know, somewhere tucked off in the corner of a brain trust place. But if you listen to the syncopation and the drums and everything on Night Train, James had the touch, indeed. And then we also heard from Ry Cooder, recorded live in the studio. And the video of that thing is just awesome. Ry Cooder remains to me, by far, and no one will ever catch him, the king of electric slide guitar. And if you see that video of Prodigal Son and him doing that, whew, man, made the hair stand up my arms here in the studio. Yeah, we wrapped it up with Gurf Morlix there. Okay, let me see here. The views expressed on Silver 9-Volt Heart do not represent the views of Davis Media Access or KDRT. And I think, I guess at this time, it's about time to read our Weird News of the Week. Why not? Okay, we're going to start off in Canada. Our dear friends up north. Yeah, I fly my maple leaf flag with pride. My daughter-in-law is from Manitoba. Dig that. All right, so this one's entitled Fish Flambé, S'il Vous Plaît. Fire investigators in British Columbia, Canada, discovered an unlikely culprit in a brush fire that knocked out power in the town of Ashcroft on July 30th, a hungry osprey. So the Ashcroft Fire Rescue posted on social media that the peckish avian pulled a large fish from a river about 2 miles away. But as it labored to fly with its supersized meal in the August heat, it became tired and eventually dropped the fish directly onto a power line, which sparked the blaze in the dry grass below. Now, local news reported that it took about 4,800 gallons of water to stop the fire. Quite a lot of trouble over a bird whose eyes were bigger than its stomach. Another suspicion could be that it's tired of raw fish and wanted to give a cooked fish a try, the post from the Ashcroft Fire Rescue said. And then we go over to Erie, Pennsylvania, with a clergyman who is clearly crooked. And this is titled, I'd never heard of him. So St. Jude, the Apostle Roman Catholic Church in Erie, Pennsylvania, holds a Corvette raffle every year to raise money for the parish. And in 2024, one, quote, Martin Anderson came away with the top prize. But on August 6th, 2026, the Erie Times News reported that an investigation by the Erie County District Attorney's Office discovered that no such person exists. Father Ross Maselli is under investigation for making up the name of the winner as well as winners of other prizes. The church declined to comment, as always, but acknowledged there was an active criminal investigation underway, and the Reverend Maselli has been placed on administrative leave. Can you imagine that? It's a fundraiser coordinated through the church, and you're claiming prizes that aren't yours. Oh, Father, wait till you get there. Well, as the late, great Scoop Nisker once said, if you don't like the news, go out and make some of your own. All right. And let's keep some love heading around because we need it all big time. Take a moment. If you're next to someone, just stop what you're doing. Put down the coffee.
put down the pencil, put down the keyboard and laptop, and walk over and give him a hug. All right? In honor of KDRT. How's that sound? Okay, keep it tuned right here to 95.7 LPFM.

Like the song says, ain't no time to hate. Thank you, Robert Hunter. This is KDRT. I'm Rodriguez, and this show is Silver 9 Volt Heart. And we just had a nice set, chock full of love and hugs and a reaffirmation that connect with humans. It's still in style, and don't let it go out of it. We started things off with Stevie Wonder off Songs of the Key of Life with Love's in Need of Love. And then the Shepherds, The Island of Love, great doo-wop group. And that goes out to Frank Fox and Doo-Wop Dave. And if you're going to be listening to KDRT at 10 o'clock this morning, the Wild Fox Hour will commence. And we also heard from one of Detroit's finest, Aretha Franklin, I Never Loved a Man the Way I Love You. And why not? We kept rolling into Hitsville with the Four Tops and Baby, I Need Your Lovin'. And back to Memphis at the High Record label. If you liked Al Green, Ann Peebles was his twin on the High Record label, was Slipped, Tripped, and Fell in Love. And back up to Detroit with the Temps, Just My Imagination, Running Away with Me. And we wrapped it up from an album that a lot of people don't remember that Santana put out. The album's called Festival, and the tune, The River. Alrighty, well, you know, folks, that's going to about do it for this edition of Silver 9 Volt Heart. And as your host, I, Rodriguez, would like to thank you kindly for tuning in to KDRT and your support of community radio. We dig it. And like Levon Helm once said, if you pour some music on whatever is wrong, it'll sure help out. So live simply, love generously, and be kind. And let's go ahead and take it out today with a tune by David Crosby covering a Joni Mitchell song off David's last record. Thanks so much for listening in. We appreciate it.

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Good evening. 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Last week when I came back to the air after a long hiatus, I said I would probably do a Dolly Parton tribute show this week, and here it is. We're going to start off with her first song that she released when she was just a little kid, it looks like, here from the picture. It's called Puppy Love.